0: beautiful. From his album called Voices. It's a song called Martyrs. Jack Barksdale on our broadcast. You can find out more about him in our second half hour. We've got the incredible Lisa Lowe all the way from England. And wait till you meet this week's WoodSongs kid. We will be back right after this.
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2: And that's him. That's the amazing Guy Clark we were just talking about. And he started a wonderful record label that signed one of our guests, Jack Barksdale. We're going to get to talk to him soon. And we've got Lisa Lowe all the way from England, broadcasting all over the world on hundreds of radio stations here at the foothills of Appalachia, our home base here in the Scottish Rite Concert Hall in Lexington, Kentucky, a beautiful hometown. We love it here. We love the Scottish Rite Concert Hall. 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We want to say hello to all the listeners tuning in to these hundreds of radio stations. 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It puts this show on radio from South Korea to Kuwait, plus every single military base in the world, every U.S. naval ship in the world, every Coast Guard vessel sailing in North America, and especially times like these, we want to say hello to all the men and women that are out there, and the fans, and the public that got to tune in. From all over the world, we're on public television coast to coast, the RFD television network, and we're in schools, believe it or not. If you're a teacher or a homeschool parent, all you have to do is go to the Wood Songs website, click on the classroom page. A lot of these shows have lesson plans, and we introduce your kids to this amazing, wonderful, spectacular world of front porch music, and that's why... This time, every broadcast, we invite a youngster from somewhere in America to come on our show, and they sing one song in the presence of seasoned touring artists like Lisa Lowe and Jack Barksdale. And today we have 16-year-old Cody Halton. How you doing, buddy?
3: I'm all right. How are you?
2: Good. 16 years old. And one of our headliners on the show is 18 years old. So you young guys are sort of taking over the music world, aren't you?
3: Just started trying.
2: You're trying to. So you're here with your acoustic guitar. You're 16. When did you start playing your guitar?
3: Started playing about 2 years ago.
2: 2 years, 24 months, and you're on a national broadcast with Jack Barksdale. What do you think of his playing?
3: He's pretty good. It's hard to follow something like that. Somebody that can play that well, so it's really impressive.
2: It's inspiring, though, to see others near your age to do that well. It makes you feel like, well, maybe I can do that too, right?
3: Yes, sir.
2: So was music a big part of your home family thing? I mean, was it a...
3: So growing up, we'd always go up on the... We could always call it the hill, but it's an old mountain. My mom's side of the family, her great-grandfather and aunts and uncles all played bluegrass music. And my dad's dad would always listen to bluegrass music. It drove my nana crazy, but he always had it on the radio. So every time in the truck, he'd always be playing it.
2: So. Well, that certainly affected you, and you started getting a liking to some of these old songs, didn't you?
3: Yes, sir.
2: And so you're about to reach back, way back, decades and decades in history, a song that Hank Williams helped make popular. Mm-hmm. Right? Yes, and you ready to play this?
3: Yes, sir.
2: Okay, he's 16 years old. It's Cody Hatton. He's a wonderful singer-songwriter. He's going to play a tune made popular by Hank Williams. It's called Old Country Church. This week's Wood Songs Kid. Mm-hmm.

Good job. He's 16 years old, Cody Hatton, this week's Wood Songs Kid. And what we're especially proud of is he comes to, he's really close to us here. He comes from Winchester, Kentucky. So he's a hometown boy, sort of. If you have a youngster that you think belongs on our stage, if you're the parent or the guardian, you can contact us. Just go to the Wood Songs website, click on the kids page. Kids come from all over the nation to be on Wood Songs. We're very, very proud of all our Wood Songs kids. When she was a kid, she grew up in Spain, but she comes to us from London, England right now. She's got a wonderful album called Familiar, and I believe, if I'm going to pronounce this correctly, it's Confirme. It's pretty close anyway. It's Lisa Lowe on the Wood Songs Old Time Radio Hour.

0: 18 years old, where does that come from? You're a teenager. So, I mean, like, were you studying other people's lyrics to learn how to write like this? Or does it come just naturally? Oh, or definitely. Do you have a co-writer? I mean, how does this work?
1: Well, I've just always loved songwriting. Even when I was learning guitar, I was trying to write songs at the same time. So I just have always felt them kind of intertwine, the music and the lyrics. And so one of the first really cool songwriters I got into was Townes Van Zandt and Guy Clark.
0: Fellow Texans.
1: Yes. And, you know, Townes, just such poetry, you know, and all his lyrics. And I just always loved that. And, you know, I've also always loved, especially for the last few years, Leonard Cohen and his sort of dark, twisted poetry.
0: But, dark and twisted would be an interesting way to describe Leonard Cohen. Yeah, sure.
1: And then I've recently gotten into, you know, Randy Newman and some more people that do, you know, not quite protest songs, but songs, what Woody Guthrie would call living songs, you know.
0: Culturally pointed.
1: Yeah.
0: Which is what you just, the song you just performed, I would call it culturally, it's not a protest song, but you're pointing out things. So your philosophical nature with your poetry and your lyrics, I mean, that's an interesting thing for, I don't want to keep referring to you as a teenager, but for, dear God, you're only 18. So it's like,
1: it's true.
0: It's a pretty cool thing, you know, that we get to see stuff like this happening. In Texas, it was a very, fertile songwriter, singer-songwriter mm-hmm. from Austin. I mean, in Houston, there was a great club called Anderson Fair. Mm-hmm. I mean, around Fort Worth, where you're from, are there venues like that where a young kid like yourself could go sit down and hear these budding Townes Van Zandts that are coming along?
1: Yeah, I mean, one of the first places I ever played in Fort Worth, it was called Hometowns Fest, and it was a Townes Van Zandt tribute. But no, there's great places like the Post and Southside Preservation Hall. There's some cool places in Fort Worth, and some really great musicians and great people.
0: Well, we encourage hometowns everywhere that if you don't have one, start one. The artists need a place to land, a place to play. Mm-hmm. They need a place to meet their audience, right?
1: Yeah.
0: And that's what you're doing. He's 18 years old. He's going to treat the audience to another brand new song. This is a new single. It's not released on an album yet, but I'm sure it will be. This is a tune called The Wealthy Man's Debt. Of course it is. Jack Barksdale right here on the Wood Songs. Old Time Radio.

just frustrated at the whole conversation. It's hard to build society on faulty information. No one to trust, no one to dismiss. A state of uncertainty that's sure to

0: Hi, I'm Dr. Bill Criss, historian and constitutional scholar. 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

Hello, everybody. Welcome to the Putumayo World Music Hour, a musical journey around the globe. I'm Rosalie Howarth, and today we travel to Asia, the largest and most populous continent on the planet, and the one with the broadest cultural spectrum. Asia encompasses not only China, Japan, and India, which in itself contains an entire world of languages and cultures, but also the windblown steppes of Eastern Russia, much of the Middle East, the island nations of Southeast Asia, and the Himalayan countries of Nepal and Bhutan. Today, we'll experience just a sampling of some of our favorite voices of Asia. We'll start with one of the biggest pop stars of the Far East, Hong Kong's Fei Wong. Her devoted fans are known as fanatics. Here's Wait a Moment from her self-titled CD.

Taiwanese guitarist Long Gay, whose name translates to long live. He's a descendant of the indigenous people of Taiwan, who have long struggled for independence and cultural preservation. That Talking Blues number, Playing Mahjong, is on the Blues Around the World collection. There's a significant population of people of Asian descent in the UK, owing to the era of British colonialism. Niraj Chugg is an expert in mixing Eastern and Western sounds. He's done a lot of music for film and TV. This song, Khuwab or Dream, features Swati Natikar on vocals. It can be found on Putumayo's India collection.

0: From the island of Java in Indonesia, that's Tony Q and his band Rastafara, one of Southeast Asia's most successful reggae bands. Java is one of the most heavily populated islands on Earth, known for its rugged volcanic mountains and outstanding coffee. In the next set, we'll hear a fascinating young musician from the grasslands of northwestern China and meet an immensely popular singer from India. If any of the music you're hearing piques your curiosity, you can find out about it at putumayo.com. That's PUTUMAYO.com. 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

We're listening to Voices of Asia today on the Putumayo World Music Hour. I'm Rosalie Howarth, and China is the largest country on the vast continent of Asia. It stretches from Pakistan and Kazakhstan to the west to North and South Korea in the east. From the high grasslands of the steppes of northwestern China comes Ma Mer, one of China's most original young artists. He spent much of his childhood on horseback and became fluent in the folk traditions of the ancient nomadic Kazakh culture of Central Asia. Now a cult figure in Beijing's underground music scene, he combines rootsy acoustic instruments with Western rock in a style that's been called China grass. His debut album, Eagle, is full of fresh and exciting sounds. From it, let's listen to Iligai.

0: That's Rita Lestariani, an Indonesian singer-songwriter with an entrancing voice. She sounds a little bit like a Balinese Nora Jones. She collaborated with Amit Narayan from the group The Unseen Guest on that acoustic track, Sinar. Because of its size and geography, India is sometimes considered a subcontinent all its own. And Indian popular culture is dominated by the Bollywood film industry based in Mumbai. One of its biggest stars is Kailash Kher. He's a diminutive singer who is a giant in a country known for its celebrity worship. He began as one of the Bollywood singers whose voices are dubbed in for those of the actors. But he was able to break out of the studio mold and became a recording artist in his own right with his band Kailasa. Jacob Edgar, longtime Putumayo music researcher, spoke to Kailash in Mumbai, and they touched on his command of Indian languages and musical styles.
1: The kind of music I make, not only words and lyrics are traditional, but I observe the sound and various parts of India, right from Punjab to Haryana to Uttar Pradesh. These are all different states I'm taking names. Madhya Pradesh, Chhattisgarh, and towards Kolkata, Bengal, and if we go further, then Rajasthan. Every region has a different kind of beliefs, different kind of sounds to them. So those sounds are very interesting. And I have been always fascinated towards this sound, this music. Like, for example, the Himalayan ranges. Whichever Himalayan ranges in India, music comes, that comes like flawless from even rural people. Yeah. And they don't know what they are doing.
2: Right.
1: For example, my father used to sing.
2: Yeah.
1: They used to sing mind-boggling. But they don't know what they are singing.
2: They weren't professionals. They just did it for fun.
1: Yeah.

0: Chandon, Maine, by Indian superstar Kailash Kher and his band Kailasa. Despite being a huge celebrity in India, he's very gracious and down-to-earth and avoids what he calls the flashy life. In fact, he took the interviewer, music nomad Jacob Edgar, high into the mountains to visit some caves that were carved by Buddhist monks thousands of years ago. They're the kind of spiritual setting that helps Kailash connect with the humanistic beliefs at the heart of his music. Kailash Kher's first international release, Yatra, or Nomadic Souls, is out on Kumbancha Records, and you can learn more about him at kumbancha.com. We'll travel to Thailand and Malaysia next set for more Voices of Asia. The names of the songs on today's program are listed under radio show at putumayo.com, and that's putumayo.com.
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Welcome back to the Putumayo World Music Hour with Voices of Asia, including this dynamic piece by Thailand's Lana Commons. It starts with a delicate interplay between acoustic guitar and bicycle bell and builds to an orchestral finish complete with electric guitar and a grand chorus. It's called Wai Jai Dai Ka, or Sincere.

You can hear some echoes of French chanson in that acoustic piece Sanji no Homoriuta by guitarist Haruomi Hosono. He was a founding member of the pioneering group the Yellow Magic Orchestra in the 1970s and 80s. That's on a great collection called Tokyo Lounge Volume 4. The plaintive strains of the blues are recognized all over the world, and South Korean guitarist Mok Hyung Kim turns in a performance that would be appreciated by blues fans everywhere, as he sings in fluent English here on Mok's Blues.

using Latin flavors to spice up their musical curry. That's the Thai group, the Bangkok Acoustic, with a salsa-influenced song called La Mer Sao. It's from their self-titled CD. Kiran Aluwalia is a Canadian singer of Indian descent. She sings ghazals, the love songs of India and Pakistan that are based on an ancient form of Persian poetry. Listen to her hypnotic voice on Vokush from Putumayo's India collection.

That's the start of basic manifestation. So the area here.

That's Blue Asia, the brainchild of musician, producer Makoto Kubota and vocalist Yoichi Ikeda. That song, Kampuhan, is named for the region where two rivers meet in Bali. There's a famous artist's colony there. Beautiful use of natural sounds and Balinese instruments. And last is an example of the way popular music from the West has become an important part of Asian repertoires. We have the Malaysian singer Amin with a lovely cover version of a pop hit by Cyndi Lauper, Time After Time.

A familiar melody, Cyndi Lauper's Time After Time, sung in Chinese by Malaysian singer Amin, our last voice of Asia today on the Putumayo World Music Hour. Malaysia consists of two distinct regions separated by the South China Sea, one on the Malaysian Peninsula, south of Thailand, and the other on the island of Borneo, which it shares with Indonesia. Many countries in Southeast Asia span neighboring groups of islands. We've only touched on some of the intriguing music to be found on the Earth's most massive continent, Asia. Though it's comprised of thousands of different cultures, Asia as a whole is a growing powerhouse of economic influence. And Asian music, too, is expanding its influence around the world. I'm Rosalie Howarth. The Putumayo World Music Hour is produced by Big Toe Audio. On behalf of our executive producer, Dan Storper, thanks to producer Shane Sharkey, program coordinator Sonia Skelton, and most especially you for joining us on the journey. You can find out about the music on today's show and stream previous shows in our series at putumayo.com, PUTUMAYO.com. See you next time. Until then, travel safe and so long.

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1: Hello and welcome to Classical Guitar Alive. I'm Tony Morris. Classical Guitar Alive is broadcast thanks to the generous support of the Augustine Foundation and the Kadosky Family Fund and Charles and Taco Parker and by Augustine Strings, makers of classical guitar strings since 1947. And thanks to a gift in loving memory of Adam Bratcher. Thanks for joining me. This week's edition of Classical Guitar Alive features music by three great Baroque composers who met and played music together in the summer of 1739. We'll start with Johann Sebastian Bach's Italian Concerto, performed by the Henderson-Kolk Duo.

Opening this week's edition of Classical Guitar Alive, we just heard Drew Henderson and Michael Kolk performing the Italian Concerto by Johann Sebastian Bach. We're featuring music by three great Baroque composers who met and played music together in the summer of 1739. The meeting took place in Leipzig at the home of Johann Sebastian Bach, and it was documented in a letter written by one of the Bach family members who wrote, "We heard some very fine music when my cousin from Dresden came to stay for 4 weeks, together with the two famous lute players, Mr. Weiss and Mr. Kropfgans, his pupil, and gave several performances in our house." Next, we'll hear music by Johann Kropfgans. This is his Concerto in C minor.

Johann Kropfgang's Concerto in C minor, performed by Theorbis Lutz-Kirchhoff, violinist Giuliano Carmignola, and cellist Francesco Gaglioni. Next, we'll hear music by Johann Kropfgang's teacher, Silvius Leopold Weiss. This is his Lute Sonata No. 28 in F major, subtitled The Famous Pirate, and is thought to be about Edward Teach, better known as Blackbeard. It's performed on guitar by Daniel Sarovich.

Danielle Sorovich performing Silvius Leopold Weiss's Lute Sonata No. 28 in F major, subtitled The Famous Pirate. We'll close this week's edition of Classical Guitar Alive with two cantatas by Bach performed by Christopher Parkening and the LA Chamber Orchestra led by Paul Schur.

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0: Ode by Lucas Foss, played by Joanne Folletta and the Buffalo Philharmonic.
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2: Mozart, Beethoven, Bach, Schubert, Haydn. They were all frenemies, I suppose. They all lived and worked in the same space and at the same time. And so much music burst from that time period that there was a bit of overwhelm. Not everything could be accurately recorded. And sometimes it's really hard to say what music belongs to whom. This oboe concerto, it's one whose origins have been debated by musicologists for quite some time. You dig a little deeper and give this work a little listen later this hour. I'm Melanie Renata. This is Music Through the Night. So glad you're here. Music is one of the most uniting forces. It's just so deeply human. And as one big human family, folk music can be found at the roots of every single culture. For this folk-inspired sound, Peruvian composer Celso Garrido Lecca drew from the folk music of native Andean peoples. So you can consider this a musical journey to the world's longest continental mountain range. Here's the Norwegian Radio Orchestra with popular Andean dances.

0: A happy little oboe to brighten your night. Neville Mariner conducting the Stuttgart Radio Symphony and oboist Lajos Lencsés with Franz Josef Haydn's Oboe Concerto in C Major.
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0: This is music crafted for a rare instrument from the 1820s. In arpeggione. This instrument has frets and the tuning of a guitar, but a curved bridge, and is played like a cello. However, tonight, this arpeggione sonata is not performed by this rare instrument. Instead, a straight-up cello and a harp bring the beauty of the work to life. It's soothing, pretty, and often uplifting. It's on the way. I'm Melanie Renata. I'm so glad you're here. This is Music Through the Night.

0: No arpeggione player in sight for that arpeggione sonata by Franz Schubert. Nope, instead, cellist Ludwig Quandt and harpist Marie-Pierre Lenglemont performing.
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0: An opera that never made it to the stage. Still, it sparked something extraordinary. The Kalevala has inspired so many composers. And Jean Sibelius, well, he wanted to craft an opera based on this Finnish epic, but he eventually abandoned it. His efforts did not go to waste. He took the musical ideas and composed 4 interconnected tone poems. This is one of those epic works, an atmospheric mood that's on the way. I'm Melanie Renata. This is Music Through the Night. You got some Sunday scaries? You know, that anxious feeling when the weekend's wrapping up? Well, no need to fret. We're in this together. And music like this can help you shake off that nervous energy, get your wiggles out, get some rest. It's Nightlife by Mary Lou Williams.

0: dripping in notes from the pen of Max Brook, a little late-in-life nostalgia, landing on a page and becoming that serenade for strings, a piece published after his death, the Wuppertal Symphony performing George Hanson at the podium.
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0: Picture a young composer holed up in a city that's not his own, juggling opera rehearsals by day and somehow finding hours to write for solo piano by night. He just turned 19. He's ambitious. He's not writing simple music. He's pushing the instrument and himself towards something much bigger. In fact, Mozart even started the first movement of this work and scratched it out entirely, began again from scratch on the very same page. That restless refusal to settle for good enough, it's baked into every note of what's coming up. A sonata born from pressure, precision, and a touch of stubborn perfectionism. I'm Melanie Renata. This is Music Through the Night. In the depths of the dark of the night, but knowing another summery Monday morning is just over the horizon, there's some rather romantic, pastoral vibes that flow into this hour. First here with a Serenade for Winds by Danish composer Emil Hartmann, likely the only work for winds that he ever wrote. Here's Consortium Classicum.

0: As your night begins to transform into your day, why not? A vibrant and colorful work like that. Pianist Yol Eum-sun with Mozart's Piano Sonata No. 6 in D major.
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0: Some days you don't need a reason. Nothing but the season. It's mid-July, the height of summer. Birds are singing. Butterflies are fluttering around. It's all reason enough to celebrate. And nothing says celebration quite like folk melodies born in the mountains. Norwegian composer Johan Svendsen carried these folk melodies down from the mountaintops and into the concert hall through this Norwegian rhapsody. It's on the way. I'm Melanie Renata. So glad you're here. Please stay with me.

0: One of four orchestral essays that Johann Svendsen created when he put his own personal spin on traditional Norwegian tunes. That was his Norwegian Rhapsody, number 3, opus 21, Ole Christian Rud, conducting the Trondheim Symphony.
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1: 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If they aren't, they become hazardous waste. But shipping hazardous materials is expensive, and the economics of battery recycling don't always pencil out.
2: 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I have to pay to get rid of it.
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3: 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Hope your Monday, July 13th, is off to a fabulous start. The sun just starting to poke up. Sunrise not officially scheduled for another few moments. So, hope you're having a great start to your day. More Morning Edition on its way. 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
4: Live from NPR News in Washington, I'm Dave Mattingly. A medical examiner says it appears a tear in the aorta is what killed Republican Senator Lindsey Graham. He died over the weekend at the age of 71, hours after returning from a trip to Ukraine. Graham represented South Carolina in Congress for more than 30 years, first in the House and then the Senate. He'd also served in the U.S. Air Force, the Reserves, and the Air National Guard. Graham had been seeking a fifth term in November. NPR's Eric McDaniel says the political focus now shifts to South Carolina's governor, Henry McMaster.
5: South Carolina's Republican governor will appoint someone to serve for the remainder of this year. In early August, a special Republican primary election will be held to decide on a Republican general election candidate for November, and the winner will go on to face Democrat Annie Andrews in the general election come November. They'll be sworn in January.
4: Republican Senator Mitch McConnell of Kentucky says he's continuing physical therapy after a fall and a subsequent bout with pneumonia. The 84-year-old former Senate Majority Leader issued a statement over the weekend, nearly a month after he was first hospitalized. Oil prices are higher today following the latest U.S. attacks against Iran. U.S. Central Command says American forces hit about 140 Iranian targets on Saturday and dozens more yesterday. This is NPR News from Washington. A task force in Tennessee formed by President Trump to tackle crime in Memphis is coming under scrutiny following a pair of deadly officer-involved shootings. Mariana Bacallao with member station WPLN says the task force is made up of federal agents, National Guard, and local police.
6: A DEA agent with the task force fatally shot a 47-year-old man last week, just days after a Tennessee guardsman fatally shot a 20-year-old. These shootings, along with three others, are still under investigation by the state. Memphis District Attorney Stephen Mulroy points to the way officers are trained for the task force. In trainings he observed, Mulroy says instructors mocked the concept of de-escalation and referenced the prosecution of the officers accused of killing George Floyd and Eric Garner as witch hunts. Other Tennessee DAs have rejected Mulroy's statement, saying it undermines prosecutors and law enforcement to promote a political ideology. For NPR News, I'm Mariana Bacallao in Nashville.
4: Actor Sam Neill has died. He was best known to many for playing paleontologist Dr. Alan Grant in Steven Spielberg's hit dinosaur movie Jurassic Park. Neill also starred alongside Sean Connery and Alec Baldwin in The Hunt for Red October. Neill's family did not give a cause of death, but says the actor had battled a rare type of lymphoma. He was 78. I'm Dave Mattingly in Washington.
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9: Hello. This is Professor Lee Fuman, executive producer of Science in the Sea.
0: Scientists know a lot about how marine life survives and even thrives in the sea, how the oceans moderate our climate and fuel powerful storms, and how mankind can affect the vast oceans. Learn something new and interesting about the wonders of the oceans on Science in the Sea, produced right here in the Coastal Bend by the University of Texas Marine Science Institute in Port Aransas.
9: Science in the Sea, Monday afternoons at 5:36 on KEDT.
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11: 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I'm Michelle Martin in Washington, D.C.
12: And Amy Martinez in Los Angeles, California. Democrats in Maine are scrambling to choose a replacement for Graham Plattner. He ended his campaign for U.S. Senate after he was accused of rape by a former girlfriend, a charge he denies. NPR senior political correspondent Tamara Keith reports from Maine.
13: Just 1 month ago, Alan Crichton was playing saxophone at Graham Plattner's primary night victory party. Now he's at a brewery in Belfast and grappling with disappointment.
14: I have so many mixed feelings. I like the guy. I like his message a great deal. And I think he galvanized people who were just kind of sick of what's happening.
13: Crichton says the situation now is a big old mess. He's a Democrat and was hoping the charismatic populist Plattner would be the one to finally knock out longtime Republican senator from Maine, Susan Collins. Though at this point, he'll vote for whoever the Maine Democratic Party selects.
14: I hope it's somebody who can kind of carry the torch that Graham kind of lit and held out there really strongly. He was a very inspiring guy.
13: Maine Democrats will hold a convention on July 25th. Where 601 delegates will choose a replacement candidate.
15: Would you happen to be a registered Democrat?
13: David Costello, who came in third in the June Senate primary, is one of more than half a dozen Democrats who've raised their hands to run.
16: Yeah, we've got to collect 500 signatures by the 21st.
13: On Sunday morning, he was in downtown Brunswick gathering signatures to qualify to be considered at the convention.
16: People are going to grumble. I've grumbled a little bit. But I think whoever the nominee is will have tremendous support.
13: Before the Plattner meltdown, Maine was seen by Democrats as a key pickup opportunity in their effort to gain control of the Senate. In this state where Kamala Harris won the statewide popular vote in 2024, Senator Collins was seen as uniquely vulnerable. Over the weekend, Collins walked in the annual Moxie Day parade in Lisbon, flanked by a large group of volunteers in matching red shirts.
17: People appreciate the fact that I provide steady leadership, and the word steady does come up a lot, and that I continue to work really hard for Maine.
13: Steady wouldn't be the word to describe how Democratic voters are feeling in this moment. Many are left wondering whether the energy Plattner's campaign generated will leave the race with the man.
18: I do have that deep-seated concern of how many folks are going to say, oh, well, this man failed me. Why trust someone ever again?
13: That's Democrat Maddie Daughtry, who is president of the Maine State Senate. She's encouraged that many of the candidates now running are embracing the same progressive message of transformational change that Plattner campaigned on.
18: I ran for office when I was 25 because I was really, really angry. I was working four jobs. I couldn't afford an apartment and I had no health care. And unfortunately, that story has not changed. And it is the lived reality for millions of us across this country. And we need to find who can pick up that mantle, who understands what that life is like, and really tap into that raw energy.
13: Talking to voters in the state, there was no clear front runner in the truncated race to replace Plattner, or even a consensus on whether he should have gotten out of the race. Tamara Keith, NPR News, Brunswick, Maine.
11: Shannon Bellows is one of the Democrats hoping to replace Graham Plattner and run for U.S. Senate. She's also Maine's Secretary of State. Secretary Bellows, thank you so much for joining us.
19: Good morning. Thank you for having me.
11: So we've just heard from Tam that the convention to decide this is on July 25th. As briefly as you can, how is it going to work?
19: So anyone who wants to be a candidate must gather 500 signatures and submit their papers to the party by Wednesday. This coming weekend, there are going to be county committee meetings. Any Democrat can participate. They just need to register or they can just show up. And then at the convention, delegates selected at these county meetings will elect the standard bearer. And that's really important because I think what you heard in this segment is that we need folks who can unite the party.
11: Yeah. So you previously ran against Senator Collins in 2014. You lost by more than 30 points. Why do you think you have a better chance this time?
19: So when I ran, I was head of the ACLU. I had just come off of 7 years of fighting for marriage equality. And I was looking for change in Washington, people who would be leaders on progressive issues and fighters and not waiting to see which way the wind was blowing. And I'd never run for office before. No one wanted to run against Susan Collins. So I said, okay, I'm not afraid of a tough fight. I lost. But after that, I learned a lot. And 2 years later, I ran for the state Senate and I won a district that voted for Trump and voted for me. And I ran on my roots in Maine, my passion for working class values, because I'm a carpenter's daughter that grew up without electricity or running water, dirt poor in Downeast Maine. And voters voted for me and Trump. I got reelected twice and I went on to become Secretary of State. And, you know, along that journey, I learned how to bring people together, how to assemble a professional campaign, and really learned a lot about the stakes. And that's why I'm running in this moment.
11: So you've already won statewide. I think that would be one of your arguments. And also that I think that your own biography, I think, is part of your message. What about your policy goal? What would you say is your top goal if you are to win this seat?
19: So my top goals are Medicare for all, saving democracy, and honestly, we need to protect the Supreme Court. You know, and let's talk about the bigger picture, right? There is a movement here in Maine that is built by the people, and they deserve to have it carried forward through to November, because the stakes are not just about control of the U.S. Senate and control of the Supreme Court. And it's not just about saving democracy. The stakes are about the future of our friends and neighbors who are really struggling right now. The folks like my parents were, a carpenter, and my mom who worked nights in a light bulb factory and stayed home with three young babies during the day. I know what it's like. I know what folks are going through right now. And we need fighters who will stand up for them.
11: With just 30 seconds left here, it does appear that Senator Collins' campaign is likely going to keep bringing up the allegations against Plattner, including those voters knew about before. What should the Democratic response be?
19: We need to move forward to November, and I'm running in part to unify the party, to bring forward the progressive change that Plattner represented, but also to represent the women who've broken glass ceilings, who've been battle-tested, like Janet Mills. I can bring the party together.
11: That is Maine Secretary of State Shenna Bellows. She's running to replace Graham Plattner as Maine's Democratic Senate nominee. Madam Secretary, thanks so much for joining us this morning.
19: Thank you.
11: We've been talking to other Democrats running to replace Plattner. You can listen at npr.org. This is NPR News.
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12: Good morning, Ami Martinez. New Zealand actor Sam Neill died today in Australia. He was 78. Neill was best known as Dr. Alan Grant from Jurassic Park. In April, he announced the cancer he'd been living with for 5 years was in remission. In an interview with The Guardian, Neill said that he wasn't afraid to die, but that it would annoy him instead because he wanted to see the olive trees on his New Zealand farm mature, and he wanted to watch his grandchildren get big. It's Morning Edition.
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3: Good morning. It's 6:45 on Monday, July 13th, 2026. And from the KEDT News Desk, I'm Spencer Chiak. The city of Odom may need to pay over $160,000 to the Texas Commission on Environmental Quality related to its wastewater treatment plant, according to Chris 6 News. In 2023, the TCEQ found multiple violations, including E. coli levels in discharged water were more than six times the legal limit. Inspectors also documented sewage, including grease balls and floating sludge, in a nearby receiving stream. The final fine is still to be confirmed. 3 News is reporting a local food truck owner, Saul Palmeres, was detained by U.S. Immigration and Customs Enforcement. The Tacos El Mexicano owner was detained Friday in the London area by ICE without the assistance of local law enforcement, according to KIII News. Chris 6 News is reporting the 2025 Flower Bluff ISD bond improvements are on track. Last May, Flower Bluff ISD residents voted in favor of applying $193 million worth of improvements throughout the school district. In the Victoria area, with heavy rains and flash flooding expected to take place this week, Governor Greg Abbott has directed state emergency response to begin assisting the area. Preliminary report from the National Transportation Safety Board says a jet that crashed in Laredo last month experienced the flameout of both engines before it crashed. Texas Public Radio's Jerry Clayton has more.
22: The crash killed Austin Tech leader Joshua Bearer and injured 3 teenagers and 2 pilots. Investigators say the flight crew reported a generator failure and multiple system problems, including a low fuel level alert before attempting to land on a highway while on approach to Laredo Airport. As the airplane touched down on the highway, it sheared off several light poles, struck a vehicle, and came to rest, straddling the right-hand edge of an overpass. The report also revealed that the crew of the Citation Latitude, operated by NetJets, reported unusual vibrations shortly after departing Los Cabos, Mexico, bound for Austin. Several components of the aircraft have been sent to a laboratory in Washington, D.C. for analysis. I'm Jerry Clayton in San Antonio.
3: For people who are unhoused and living on the streets of San Antonio, a small injury can become a serious medical issue that can lead to extreme pain, severe infection, or even amputation. That's why a team of nurses and healthcare workers is taking healthcare beyond the walls of traditional clinics. Texas Public Radio's David Martin Davies went out with a San Antonio street nursing team to see what it means to practice medicine on the street.
1: Alicia limped with her rolling walker to the corner of Zarzamora and Chihuahua, where the street nursing team is set up on this hot Wednesday. The 64-year-old is wearing an oversized black T-shirt. On the front, it reads, "Nope, not today." The workers help her to the shade and onto a folding chair. They prop up her leg to remove a dirty and tattered bandage. Below the knee, her skin is badly discolored.
5: And it hurts. And it's scary.
1: Alicia says she went to a local hospital for what she called a biopsy, but Diana Cavazos says it was most likely an abscess, which can frequently happen when shooting heroin.
6: She has an open wound.
1: Cavazos is a registered nurse and the founder of Street Nursing Institute and a professor of nursing at UT Health San Antonio.
6: It's an abscess that was not, healing properly.
1: Wearing blue latex gloves, she carefully cleans Alicia's leg and tells her that it's not infected. Alicia said she first went to a hospital ER. She said they told her they would treat her and then find her a place to recover, but she said that's not what happened.
5: In 30 minutes, they had me downstairs, bleeding, sending me in the bus. I was crying because the people didn't want me to get in the bus because they saw me bleeding. Somebody said that I had MRSA and I was going to give it to everybody.
1: MRSA is a highly contagious bacterial infection that resists many common antibiotics. Cavazos applied fresh white bandages, but because Alicia lives on the street, she's going to have a hard time keeping the wound clean.
6: The healing process is really, really hard under these conditions because the hydration, the food that they have or not have, the walking, the heat, just the hygienic conditions are minimal. So.
1: Several feet away, a man is being treated for the multiple abscesses in his arms and legs. It looks like he was the victim of a vicious dog attack, but it was caused by injecting heroin. During an injection, if the user misses the vein, the drug enters the muscle and creates an environment in which bacteria can multiply. Up and down his arms and legs, the nursing team is carefully cleaning where the abscess ulcers have erupted and wrapping his thin, tattooed limbs in bandages and gauze.
23: Yes, I'm blind. Due to addiction and diabetes.
1: Armando is 27 years old. He said he allowed diabetes to spiral out of control and didn't receive treatment for it.
23: I was living in the streets under a bridge. I just never really took care of it.
1: Armando said as a teen, he left his family and became homeless by choice.
23: I met this girl, right, and so I chose her over my family. And I decided to stay with her.

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1: 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I'm Spencer Chiak. 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
2: Good morning, I'm Michelle Martin. 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Fans have been donning his iconic bald look at his shows. This past weekend, they set a record for it. More than 22,000 fans in London showed up in bald caps. That pretty easily set the Guinness record for most people wearing bald caps. Pitbull put one on, too, in order to be part of the official count. So Mr. Worldwide is now Mr. World Record. It's Morning Edition.
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5: Historians sometimes talk about the Constitutional Convention of 1787 as the miracle of Philadelphia. Why? This is part three of the answer. And this is the history of our freedoms. I'm Dr. Bill Criss. Last time, we discussed the Connecticut Compromise, but this was only one of several compromises required to birth a new national government. Others involved how to count slaves in allocating congressional representatives among the states, and how to configure and elect the executive branch of the national government. States with large slave populations argued that their size and economies would be shortchanged in congressional representation. Northern states argued that slaves should not be counted in determining a state's population, since their states didn't treat them as citizens or allow them to vote. Slavery, often called our nation's original sin, was already an embarrassment to many who took the pronouncements of the Declaration of Independence seriously. The convention ultimately adopted the infamous Three-Fifths Compromise to defer the issue. Proposed by James Wilson of Pennsylvania, who personally opposed slavery, this compromise counted each slave as three-fifths of a person in determining a state's representation in Congress. But that still left the executive branch to configure. Many delegates, suspicious of federal power and leery of creating a monarchy or dictatorship, wanted a committee of presidents. Wilson, Alexander Hamilton, and others persuaded a majority that effective administration of the government required a single president, in the same way that each state had a single governor. But delegates disagreed on how to choose this person. Wilson wanted the people to elect him by direct national vote. Others from smaller states, suspicious that the most populous states would have too much influence, wanted the choice to be made by vote of the states, with each having an equal say. The convention crafted what we now know as the Electoral College as a compromise between the two extremes.
6: There's no shortage of doom and gloom about the future of jazz. People who claim to love it keep mourning its demise. Consider this instead. The future of jazz is happening right now, if you just listen. 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
9: This is Bird Note. Some ducks don't sound like ducks at all. Some, like the harlequin, squeak, earning them the nickname of sea mice. Harlequins are unique in the duck world in other ways as well. Alone among North American waterfowl, harlequins breed along fast-flowing rivers and streams. Quick and agile in rushing white water, they dive to the bottom of mountain streams for food. What kind of name is harlequin for a duck? If you're lucky enough to spot one of these rare birds in winter, perhaps along a rocky shore of the Puget Sound in Washington or Penobscot Bay in Maine, you may guess the answer. Dressed in multicolor patches, harlequin is the jester of traditional Italian comedy. The male duck with the jester's name is just as striking, with his slate-blue feathers and vivid white, black, and chestnut markings. The rigorous lives of harlequins require great adaptability, transitioning from freshwater to salt, from meals of caddisfly larvae to crabs and barnacles. Some, in fact, migrate by traveling directly downstream from the mountains to the ocean. Constant, however, is their unmatched ability to swim and feed in the turbulent waters where they live. For BirdNote, I'm Mary McCann. Today's show brought to you by the Bobolink Foundation.
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11: For Marketplace in Los Angeles, I'm Nova Safo in for Kimberly Adams. We'll get a number of inflation measures this week, including the Consumer Price Index. It will include the latest on the cost of groceries. We know so far they're up more than 2.5% in a year, and a report out this morning says higher grocery bills are leaving more people in

0: This is NPR News.
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1: Old electric vehicle batteries need to be recycled. 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

0: Gary Baum investigated after he was informed there'd be an AI tribunal into some of his journalism. What he found stunned him. More next time on Here and Now.
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2: Good morning, I'm Martinez. New Zealand actor Sam Neill died today in Australia. He was 78. Neill was best known as Dr. Alan Grant from Jurassic Park. In April, he announced the cancer he'd been living with for 5 years was in remission. In an interview with The Guardian, Neill said that he wasn't afraid to die, but that it would annoy him instead because he wanted to see the olive trees on his New Zealand farm mature, and he wanted to watch his grandchildren get big. It's Morning Edition.
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5: Stardate July 13th. The Milky Way shines at its best on summer nights. Right now, it arcs across the east as the sky gets fully dark and passes high overhead later on. Under dark skies, it looks like a hazy band of light. That band outlines the disk of our home galaxy. So for the astronomers who study the Milky Way galaxy, it's the go zone. There's lots to look at. But for those who study other galaxies, it's been the no-go zone. In fact, it's called the zone of avoidance because it's hard to see anything through it. The main problem is giant clouds of dust scattered throughout the galaxy. The dust absorbs visible light. Depending on which part of the disk you look through, in fact, the clouds can block more than 99% of the light from objects behind them. The other problem is that the Milky Way is crowded. Millions upon millions of stars everywhere you look. So when you look into the band of the Milky Way, it's hard to know whether you're seeing a star or gas cloud in the galaxy or something beyond it. Fortunately, some wavelengths that are invisible to the human eye do get through. Infrared light and radio waves. The infrared is best seen from space, but the radio can be tuned in by giant antennas on the ground. Galaxies typically emit more of both of those forms of energy than individual stars do. Important ways to avoid problems from the zone of avoidance. More about the Milky Way tomorrow. Today's program was made possible by Mercer Caverns in Calaveras County in California's historic gold country. More information at mercercaverns.net. I'm Billy Henry.
4: Good morning. It's 8:47 on Monday, July 13th, 2026. And from the KEDT News Desk, I'm Spencer Chiak. For people who are unhoused and living on the streets of San Antonio, a small injury can become a serious medical issue that can lead to extreme pain, severe infection, or even amputation. That's why a team of nurses and healthcare workers is taking healthcare beyond the walls of traditional clinics. Texas Public Radio's David Martin Davies went out with the San Antonio Street Nursing Team to see what it means to practice medicine on the street.
6: Alicia limped with her rolling walker to the corner of Zarzamora and Chihuahua, where the street nursing team is set up on this hot Wednesday. The 64-year-old is wearing an oversized black T-shirt. On the front, it reads, "Nope, not today." The workers help her to the shade and onto a folding chair. They prop up her leg to remove a dirty and tattered bandage. Below the knee, her skin is badly discolored.
7: And it hurts. And it's scary.
6: Alicia says she went to a local hospital for what she called a biopsy, but Diana Cavasso says it was most likely an abscess, which can frequently happen when shooting heroin.
8: She has an open wound.
6: Cavazos is a registered nurse and the founder of Street Nursing Institute and a professor of nursing at UT Health San Antonio.
8: It's an abscess that was not, healing properly.
6: Wearing blue latex gloves, she carefully cleans Alicia's leg and tells her that it's not infected. Alicia said she first went to a hospital ER. She said they told her they would treat her and then find her a place to recover, but she said that's not what happened.
7: In 30 minutes, they had me downstairs, bleeding, sending me in the bus. I was crying because the people didn't want me to get in the bus because they saw me bleeding. Somebody said that I had MRSA and I was going to give it to everybody.
6: MRSA is a highly contagious bacterial infection that resists many common antibiotics. Cavazos applied fresh white bandages, but because Alicia lives on the street, she's going to have a hard time keeping the wound clean.
8: The healing process is really, really hard under these conditions because the hydration, the food that they have or not have, the walking, the heat, just the hygienic conditions are minimal. So.
6: Several feet away, a man is being treated for the multiple abscesses in his arms and legs. It looks like he was the victim of a vicious dog attack, but it was caused by injecting heroin. During an injection, if the user misses the vein, the drug enters the muscle and creates an environment in which bacteria can multiply. Up and down his arms and legs, the nursing team is carefully cleaning where the abscess ulcers have erupted and wrapping his thin, tattooed limbs in bandages and gauze.
9: Yes, I'm blind. Due to addiction and diabetes.
6: Armando is 27 years old. He said he allowed diabetes to spiral out of control and didn't receive treatment for it.
9: Living in the streets under a bridge, I just never really took care of it.
6: Armando said as a teen, he left his family and became homeless by choice.
9: I met this girl, right, and so I chose her over my family. And I decided to stay with her in the streets because she was homeless.
6: And he became addicted to heroin.
9: And I first started using heroin, I was about 16, 17.
6: Armando is now in addiction recovery. He is sober and trying to manage his diabetes.
9: I'm on medication for it.
6: But he's also dealing with hepatitis C, which is commonly contracted through the sharing of needles. Armando is getting help from Corazon Ministries and is staying at one of their affiliated treatment facilities. He is no longer using heroin and is prescribed Suboxone, which reduces cravings and withdrawal symptoms. I'm David Martin Davies in San Antonio.
10: Linda Noskova took home the title. Scooby Axon was covering Wimbledon for USA Today Sports, where he's also an Enterprise reporter, and he's with us now. Good morning.
11: Good morning.
10: So Zinner lost the first set but went on to win. Was it a tough match for him?
11: Yeah, in the sense that when you look back at what he did in the French Open, he was expected to win, and then he flamed out in the second round because of the heat. In London this week, everybody talked about the heat, so when he lost the first set, everybody was like, oh, here we go again, but he battled back and just blitzed them in the final two sets to win back-to-back titles.
10: So you just mentioned he didn't make it very far in the French Open, which surprised a lot of people. How important was this win at Wimbledon for him?
11: Back-to-back champions, which has happened a handful of times. And also, you have to keep in mind that his biggest competitor, Carlos Alcaraz, has been out most of the year with a wrist injury. Mm-hmm. So he's expected to win these tournaments pretty easily. But,

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1: 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I'm Amy Martinez.
2: And I'm Michelle Martin.

Bright Blue Music, composed by Michael Torkey. That was David Alan Miller conducting the National Orchestral Institute. I'm Kevin O'Connor. It's

From APM American Public Media, this is Performance Today. I'm Valerie Kaler. This music is by Morten Lordsen, O Monium Mysterium. When violinist Anna Kiko Myers heard it for the first time, she was moved to tears. Kiko Myers looked up the composer, Morten Lordsen, found his email, reached out to introduce herself, and asked if he'd consider writing something for violin, maybe a concerto. Lordsen responded, but said, can't do it. Violin's not really his thing, he's too busy with other pieces he was working on. But then she began inviting him to her concerts. Eventually, he went to a concert and saw her play The Four Seasons by Vivaldi. And then he said, okay, that choral piece you like so much, I'll write a version you can play on violin. Ever since, Anna Kiko Myers and Morten Lordsen have had a close friendship and musical collaboration. Lordsen has arranged several of his choral pieces for Myers, and she plays them all the time. Let's hear one of Morten Lordsen's signature choral pieces, distilled for violin and piano. Violinist Anna Kiko Myers, joined by pianist Fabio Bedini, in concert in Santa Barbara, California. They're playing Dire Ton by Morten Lordsen.

0: beautiful music, originally written for choir, arranged for violinist Anne Akiko Myers. That was Dirait-on, or So They Say, by Morten Lauridsen. Anne Akiko Myers played violin, and Fabio Bedini was at the piano in concert at the Lobero Theater in Santa Barbara, California. A concert presented by the Community Arts Music Association of Santa Barbara. Thanks to the Hesperia Foundation for making our broadcast possible. Anne Akiko Myers is a big fan of the music of Morten Lauridsen. She describes him as, quote, a living Franz Schubert whose music is of such exquisite delicacy and poetic beauty. And she adds that she is very fortunate to call him a dear friend. Violinist Anne Akiko Myers on composer Morten Lauridsen. In a moment, a little book learning and a whole lot of DIY. This is APM's Performance Today.
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0: There's plenty of opportunity for learning inside the structure of a classroom, but traditional ways of learning do not always work for everyone. I'm thinking of how recently online schooling options have just exploded in popularity. Even before the pandemic lockdown, the number of families using homeschooling or unschooling methods was starting to climb in order to fit the specific needs of those families, the students, and sometimes the schools or school districts themselves. And increasingly, the self-taught folks are picking up skills through grit, hands-on experience, and a million YouTube videos. 18th-century composer Louise Hérite Viardot was one of those school shunners. She had a bit of piano instruction, took a few classes in harmony, but she was actually quite resistant toward learning composition by way of formal education. So she convinced her parents to let her study music by herself. She was like, "Y'all, I got this," and she really did. Her main text of study was The Treatise on Instrumentation by Hector Berlioz. And from there, she continued to tirelessly pursue her musical self-education. She perfected her skills as a composer and pianist. Of the more than 300 works she wrote, only about 50 survive, including the one we're about to hear. Cellist Louise Dubin and pianist John Novacek playing a sonata by Louise Hérite Viardot. We'll hear the second movement.

0: That was the second movement of a sonata for cello and piano by Louise Hérite Viardot. Cellist Louise Dubin and pianist John Novacek gave that concert at St. John's in the Village in New York City. In a moment, the darker the skies, the better to see the stars. 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
0: We're about to hear the Symphony No. 4 by Johannes Brahms, which Brahms himself called dark and melancholy. When it came to his conception of the divine, Brahms was more of an agnostic, a humanist. So maybe that's why I find it fascinating that Brahms based the entire final movement on a Bach cantata that expresses an unwavering faith and longing for God.

That is Bach's Cantata No. 150, For Thee, O Lord, I Long. Brahms used the cantata's bass line as inspiration for a melodic theme in his symphony's final movement. He made a few tweaks and set it in the form of a chaconne.

This theme repeated some 30 times in various forms, ebbing and flowing until the final massive conclusion of the work. Why did Bach's cantata speak to Brahms so deeply? Well, something to ponder as we listen together. Let's start at the very beginning of the Symphony No. 4 by Johannes Brahms. Gian Andrea Noseda conducting the Zurich Philharmonic Orchestra in concert in Zurich.

The Symphony No. 4 by Johannes Brahms. We heard movements 1, 2, and 4 from a concert in Zurich, Switzerland. Conductor Gianandrea Nozeda led the Zurich Philharmonia. Johannes Brahms called his last symphony dark and melancholy, but I like how a friend of his described it. He said, "It's like the abyss of a dark well at nighttime. The longer we look down into it, the more brightly the reflection of the stars shines back." There is a sense of gravity and darkness in the Symphony No. 4 by Brahms, but there are also wonderful moments when the stars twinkle and shine. I love that music, even melancholy music, can offer us light in dark times, and like that Brahms symphony, remind us to look for that light, and, if I may offer an exhortation, to be that light. You can hear that concert highlight again on the PT page, where our shows are archived online for 30 days after broadcast as streaming audio. 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
1: And a good Monday morning to you. How are you today? Lon Gonzalez with you. And yes, a nice sunny day and supposedly some showers on the way. But might want to keep that umbrella handy just in case. You just never know. Lately, anyway. And again, we've got another hour of great music, so stick around for that and a whole lot more on your community-owned station. 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
1: Great art is often born of great pain. I know, not always. True love, a spectacular view, also inspirational. But the end of true love, now that's where you find some profound inspiration. From APM, American Public Media, this is Performance Today. I'm Valerie Kaler. 18-year-old Felix Mendelssohn was dealing with some good old-fashioned teenage heartache when he wrote this music. He gave voice to some of his feelings in his string quartet number 2, and you can feel the longing in this wistful movement. We'll hear the whole quartet from a concert in New York later this hour.
2: Live from NPR News, I'm Lakshmi Singh. Republican South Carolina Governor Henry McMaster is expected to soon announce who he's chosen to serve the rest of Senator Lindsey Graham's term through early January. Graham died unexpectedly Saturday night from what officials say was likely a tear in his aorta. He was 71. President Trump posted on Truth Social this morning that he recommends McMaster pick Graham's sister, Darlene Graham Nordone, to serve as interim senator. Lindsey Graham adopted his younger sister after their parents both died. A special Republican primary will be held in August in South Carolina to select a candidate to then run for the seat permanently in November. As the U.S. and Iran exchange fire for a third straight weekend, President Trump was threatening to block Iran's ships from moving through major oil shipping route, the Strait of Hormuz. NPR's Hadil Al-Shalchi has the latest.
3: In a post online, President Trump said that the U.S. would be, quote, reinstating a blockade on Iranian ships or customers from entering or leaving the Strait of Hormuz. He said that the U.S. will now be known as, quote, the guardian of the Hormuz Strait. Trump said that other countries will be able to move through the waterway, but that the U.S. would charge a 20% toll on cargo. He said the toll was the price to pay for providing security and safety for this, quote, volatile section of the world. Up until now, the U.S. has been against any tolls or fees being enforced on ships moving through the strait. Iranian leaders said Iran controls the Strait of Hormuz. Hadil Al-Shalchi, NPR News, Istanbul.
2: New research finds more people in the U.S. are using credit or dipping into their savings to pay for groceries. NPR's Jennifer Ludden has more.
4: More than a quarter of working-age adults who used a credit card for food did not repay the full amount. That's according to new research by the Urban Institute think tank, which finds an uptick in such financial stress since 2023. Nearly 20% said they'd tapped long-term savings not meant for daily expenses to pay for groceries. A third who used buy now, pay later missed a payment in the last year. The survey was done in December before the Iran war sent gas prices up and further strained many people's budgets. Over the past year, expanded work requirements for federal food aid have also taken hold. Enrollment in that program has dropped by several million people. Jennifer Ludden, NPR News, Washington.
2: The UK has issued new heat health warnings as record high temperatures continue. More from NPR's Lauren Frayer.
5: Scientists at two London universities say they've linked more than 2,700 deaths to this heat wave in May and June in England and Wales. They say climate change is making heat waves more intense, frequent, and deadly. Most of those deaths were from heart attacks, strokes, or respiratory failure as the body strains to cool itself. Many British homes aren't built to cope either. Air conditioning is uncommon even in schools, and most are still in session through late July.
2: It's NPR. When federal prisoners use a process for filing a complaint about a problem from bad food to abuse, they almost never succeed. That's a conclusion of NPR and the Marshall Project, which looked at a database of nearly 1 million complaints going back 24 years. NPR's Joseph Shapiro has details.
6: Our analysis found prisoners prevail in less than 2% of their grievances, less than 1% when they ask for medical care. And that doesn't count the many times they're stopped from filing a grievance at all. Another problem is that when prisoners do complain, they often face retaliation from prison staff. The Federal Bureau of Prisons says it doesn't allow retaliation, but prisoners told us that it's common, from going to solitary confinement, losing phone privileges, and even being assaulted. Joseph Shapiro, NPR News.
2: A panel created by European Commission President Ursula von der Leyen is looking at ways to protect children from the dangers of social media. More from Terry Schultz.
7: The group's findings will be presented, and von der Leyen is expected to use their opinions to form her own legislative proposal by September. The commission chief has expressed her personal concerns, blaming social media's business models for treating children's attention as a commodity and exploiting addictive design. She's believed to favor an EU-wide ban on access for youth up to age 16.
2: That's Terry Schultz reporting from Brussels. At last check on Wall Street, the Dow Jones Industrial Average was down 132 points. It's NPR News.
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9: 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I'm Valerie Kaler. On the way this hour, a visit to Italy's bubbling, dancing fountains, and one young man's musical response to a breakup. Right now, a little sparkler from a yearly visitor to one of Boston's favorite spots for music, the Isabella Stewart Gardner Museum. Built in the style of a 15th-century Venetian palace with courtyards full of lanterns and lush planters, it opened in 1903. Concerts were held in a dedicated music room until they expanded the galleries and relocated the music to the Tapestry Room. And then, in 2012, a brand new performance space was inaugurated at the museum. An entire new wing was built, with Calderwood Hall as its centerpiece. Sphinx Virtuosi return to Calderwood Hall every year, and their concert in the fall of 2025 was called Visions of Peace, and they offered this little star as an encore.

Ruben Rengel made that arrangement of Estrellita, Little Star, by Manuel Ponce. The Sphinx Virtuosi played that gem as an encore at a concert they called Visions of Peace. So happy to share these concert performances with you from Boston or Switzerland or Fort Worth, Texas.

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0: Franz Liszt wrote an evocative piece for solo piano inspired by water in a big fountain.

Sure, that's pure sound, but to me that music by Liszt seems so very visual. When I hear it, I cannot help but think of splashing water. Cool, clear streams shooting upward, then tumbling and refracting in the sunlight. Franz Liszt wrote this piece about the fountains at Villa d'Este in Tivoli. The gorgeous 16th century water features function mostly by the effects of gravity, surrounded by greenery, decorated with frescoes. One fountain even makes musical sounds through a complex system of pipes and hydraulics. It's no surprise these fountains made Liszt bubble over with inspiration. He included the piece in the collection inspired by his travels called Years of Pilgrimage. If you're able, I invite you to join me on a little mental vacation with this music. Close your eyes, unless you're driving. Feel that dappled sunlight and listen to the spraying and burbling waters in the fountains of the Villa d'Este by Franz Liszt.

0: Water can have such a soothing effect on the soul, can't it? That was a musical picture of water fountains in Tivoli, the fountains of the Villa d'Este by Franz Liszt, from his Years of Pilgrimage, Year 3. Vitaly Starikov gave that performance during the quarterfinal round of the 2025 Van Cliburn International Piano Competition in Fort Worth, Texas. He went on to win the silver medal. That award came with a cash prize of $50,000, artist management for 3 years, and a recording contract. 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In a moment, a cactus by any other name would still be as prickly. 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
5: 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I'm Lisa Flynn. We're off to London's Royal Opera House for Modest Mussorgsky's dramatic Boris Godunov, with Sir Bryn Terfel in the title role. 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
0: Remember your first romantic heartbreak? Mine was getting dumped by my very first college boyfriend on February 13th. Yeah, the day before Valentine's Day. Now, I probably should have known something was amiss when, a couple weeks earlier, for my 18th birthday, he sent me not a bouquet of roses, but a cactus. That one stung, Frank. When he was 18 years old, Felix Mendelssohn responded to a breakup with his girlfriend by breaking up a song. He spread elements of a piece called Questions throughout his second string quartet. The key question in the song asks, is it true you are always waiting for me in the arbored walk? In the quartet, Mendelssohn comes back to one part of that melodic phrase from the song, is it true? But no matter how many times he asked, Mendelssohn never got the answer he wanted. Our friends in the Pacifica Quartet were hosted by the Syracuse Friends of Chamber Music in New York for this performance of that breakup music by Mendelssohn, his string quartet number 2 in A minor, opus 13.

0: At the Paris premiere of that quartet in 1832, a guy sitting in the audience heard the opening of the fourth movement and said, "He has that in one of his symphonies." When asked, "Of whom are you speaking?" audience guy said, "Beethoven, the composer of this quartet." Except Beethoven was not the composer, and the person that audience guy was speaking to was. Felix Mendelssohn told that story in a letter to his sister Fanny, and he said he counted it as a dubious compliment. Felix Mendelssohn's String Quartet No. 2 in A minor, played by the Pacifica Quartet in New York, a concert presented by the Syracuse Friends of Chamber Music. That quartet was 18-year-old Mendelssohn's way of processing a breakup by breaking up a song he'd written earlier and using a fragment of it repeatedly throughout the piece. A performance featuring former P.T. Young artists in residence from way back in 1999. It's always a joy to hear the Pacifica Quartet on the show. You can swing by the P.T. page to explore some deluxe content from some of our more recent young artists. Extraordinary performances, thoughtful conversations, and some gorgeous music videos from some of the future stars of classical music. 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
1: And thank you for joining us this morning. 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I'm Rob Boskamp, and happy Monday to you, South Texas. Here at the top of the hour, Spencer Chihok will have all of your happenings across the region on South Texas Midday. We'll also have the community arts calendar and much more headed your way this afternoon. A lot more classical music headed your way, too. And from gentle strumming to energetic playing, there's no mistaking the sound of the classical guitar. 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

0: to its wastewater treatment plant. 3 News is reporting a local food truck owner was detained by U.S. Immigration and Customs Enforcement. In the Victoria area, with heavy rains and flash flooding expected to take place this week, Governor Greg Abbott has directed state emergency responses to begin assisting the area. The League of United Latin American Citizens say state and county leaders violated the National Voter Registration Act. And for people who are unhoused and living on the streets of San Antonio, a small injury can become a serious medical issue that can lead to extreme pain, severe infection, or even amputation. That's why a team of nurses and healthcare workers is taking healthcare beyond the walls of traditional clinics. A Day with Them coming up today on South Texas Midday.
1: Live from NPR News, I'm Lakshmi Singh. A dozen Democratic state attorneys general are suing to block Paramount from acquiring Warner Brothers Discovery over anti-competitive concerns. A merger would effectively give the Trump-allied Ellison family control over some of the country's largest movie studios, television newsrooms, and other entertainment properties. South Carolina will prepare to hold a special primary election for a new Republican Senate nominee following Senator Lindsey Graham's death over the weekend. Under state law, candidates have a one-week filing period that begins a week from tomorrow. A preliminary medical examiner report said Graham suffered a tear in his aorta. Graham had just returned from another trip to Ukraine. Democratic Senator Richard Blumenthal says he and Graham were pushing for stronger sanctions against Russia over President Vladimir Putin's ongoing war against Ukraine.
2: These sanctions would be pivotal in getting Putin to the peace table. That was his objective, and my hope is that his death, tragic as it is, will provide an impetus to President Trump and my Republican colleagues to pass the Russia sanctions bill.
1: Republican Senator Mitch McConnell has broken weeks of silence about why he was in the hospital. Yesterday, the lawmaker from Kentucky disclosed he had fallen but did not break any bones. He was also being treated for mild pneumonia. The Maine Democratic Party has 2 weeks to select a new candidate to replace Senate nominee Graham Platner. NPR's Tamara Keith reports a process is now set, but voters are still reeling.
3: Independent voter Joseph Barabee had been disengaged from politics for decades, but Platner drew him back in. Now Platner is out after an allegation of rape he denies, and Barabee is mad.
4: I am more upset than I've ever been around a political figure in my whole life. I mean, it's devastating.
3: And he blames the Democratic establishment. State Senate President Maddie Daughtry says she wants to believe Platner's success was about his message and not the man.
5: You can have grief for the moment and also anger, but also opportunity and hope that we can turn this around.
3: Platner's replacement will be selected at a convention on July 25th. Tamara Keith, NPR News, Brunswick, Maine.
1: A court finds President Trump's lawsuit against the Internal Revenue Service sought to use the system to help legitimize a nearly $1.8 billion taxpayer-backed compensation fund for Trump's allies. Today, U.S. District Judge Kathleen Williams recommended attorney sanctions and disciplinary action. In South Korea, former President Yoon Suk-yeol has been sentenced to 2 years in prison over election-related corruption. It is the latest in a string of criminal cases against the ousted leader who authorities say masterminded an illegal insurrection in 2024. This is NPR News. European countries and Japan have agreed to contribute about $1 billion to a new fund to help rebuild water and health systems in Gaza. More from NPR's Emily Fang.
6: Much of Gaza's buildings are destroyed, and the United Nations says about 70% of Gazans, or about 1.7 million people, are internally displaced, many living in makeshift tents. Rebuilding has been slowed down by ongoing Israeli strikes and because Israel restricts what can go into Gaza, including heavy machinery and construction materials. The UN has requested $2.8 billion to address critical needs only in Gaza.
1: That's NPR's Emily Fang reporting from Tel Aviv. 31 states have reported cases of an intestinal illness that causes diarrhea. NPR's Allison Aubrey reports the Centers for Disease Control and Prevention is investigating to identify a likely source.
7: Michigan has more than 1,500 cases of cyclospora and 44 reported hospitalizations. The CDC is working to confirm cases and investigate the source. Food safety experts say heating food to 158 degrees is the most effective way to kill cyclospora parasites. And Martin Bugnavage, a food safety expert, formerly with Penn State, says rinsing produce under warm water can help remove pathogens, but cyclospora is challenging.
8: The crops that we're looking at, whether it's basil or it's raspberries, are very gentle handling. And so, you know, it's not an easy thing to get rid of.
7: Symptoms can appear anywhere between 2 days and 2 weeks or more after a person was infected. Allison Aubrey, NPR News.
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0: The TCEQ has proposed a six-figure fine against the city of Odom. A local Corpus Christi food truck owner was detained by ICE last week, and a look at San Antonio's street nursing team. Today is Monday, July 13th, 2026, and this is South Texas Midday. I'm Spencer Chiak. The city of Odom may need to pay over $160,000 to the Texas Commission on Environmental Quality related to its wastewater treatment plant, according to Chris 6 News. In 2023, the TCEQ found multiple violations, including E. coli levels in discharged water were more than six times the legal limit. Inspectors also documented sewage, including grease balls and floating sludge, in a nearby receiving stream. The final fine is still to be confirmed. 3 News is reporting local food truck owner Saul Palmeres was detained by U.S. Immigration and Customs Enforcement. The Tacos El Mexicano owner was detained Friday in the London area by ICE without the assistance of local law enforcement, according to KIII News. Chris 6 News is reporting the 2025 Flower Bluff ISD bond improvements are on track. Last May, Flower Bluff ISD residents voted in favor of applying $193 million worth of improvements throughout the school district. In the Victoria area, with heavy rains and flash flooding expected to take place this week, Governor Greg Abbott has directed state emergency response to begin assisting the area. A preliminary report from the National Transportation Safety Board says a jet that crashed in Laredo last month experienced the flameout of both engines before it crashed. Texas Public Radio's Jerry Clayton has more.
10: The crash killed Austin Tech leader Joshua Bear and injured three teenagers and two pilots. Investigators say the flight crew reported a generator failure and multiple system problems, including a low fuel level alert before attempting to land on a highway while on approach to Laredo Airport. As the airplane touched down on the highway, it sheared off several light poles, struck a vehicle, and came to rest, straddling the right-hand edge of an overpass. The report also revealed that the crew of the Citation Latitude, operated by NetJets, reported unusual vibrations shortly after departing Los Cabos, Mexico, bound for Austin. Several components of the aircraft have been sent to a laboratory in Washington, D.C. for analysis. I'm Jerry Clayton in San Antonio.
0: Dallas County has asked a federal judge to drop its top elections official from a lawsuit. KERA's Marina Teran Martinez reports that the League of United Latin American Citizens say state and county leaders violated the National Voter Registration Act.
11: LULAC filed the lawsuit against Texas Secretary of State Jane Nelson in March. It accuses her, Dallas County Elections Administrator Paul Adams, and other statewide county officials of using unvetted, outdated citizenship data to remove voters from rolls. Collin and Denton County Elections Administrators are also named. Dallas District attorneys last month filed a motion to drop Adams from the suit. They say he complied with Texas election code. LULAC says Nelson implemented a voter purge program that flagged potential non-citizens. I'm Marina Trajan Martinez in Dallas.
0: For people who are unhoused and living on the streets of San Antonio, a small injury can become a serious medical issue that can lead to extreme pain, severe infection, or even amputation. That's why a team of nurses and healthcare workers is taking healthcare beyond the walls of traditional clinics. Texas Public Radio's David Martin Davies went out with the San Antonio street nursing team to see what it means to practice medicine on the street.
12: Alicia limped with her rolling walker to the corner of Zarzamora and Chihuahua, where the street nursing team is set up on this hot Wednesday. The 64-year-old is wearing an oversized black T-shirt. On the front, it reads, "Nope, not today." The workers help her to the shade and onto a folding chair. They prop up her leg to remove a dirty and tattered bandage. Below the knee, her skin is badly discolored.
13: And it hurts. And it's scary.
12: Alicia says she went to a local hospital for what she called a biopsy, but Diana Cavazzo says it was most likely an abscess, which can frequently happen when shooting heroin.
13: She has an open wound.
12: Cavazos is a registered nurse and the founder of Street Nursing Institute and a professor of nursing at UT Health San Antonio.
13: It's an abscess that was not, healing properly.
12: Wearing blue latex gloves, she carefully cleans Alicia's leg and tells her that it's not infected. Alicia said she first went to a hospital ER. She said they told her they would treat her and then find her a place to recover, but she said that's not what happened.
13: In 30 minutes, they had me downstairs, bleeding, sending me in the bus. I was crying because the people didn't want me to get in the bus because they saw me bleeding. Somebody said that I had MRSA and I was going to give it to everybody.
12: MRSA is a highly contagious bacterial infection that resists many common antibiotics. Cavazos applied fresh white bandages, but because Alicia lives on the street, she's going to have a hard time keeping the wound clean.
13: The healing process is really, really hard under these conditions because the hydration, the food that they have or not have, the walking, the heat, just the hygienic conditions are minimal. So.
12: Several feet away, a man is being treated for the multiple abscesses in his arms and legs. It looks like he was the victim of a vicious dog attack, but it was caused by injecting heroin. During an injection, if the user misses the vein, the drug enters the muscle and creates an environment in which bacteria can multiply. Up and down his arms and legs, the nursing team is carefully cleaning where the abscess ulcers have erupted and wrapping his thin, tattooed limbs in bandages and gauze.
14: Yes, I'm blind. Due to addiction and diabetes.
12: Armando is 27 years old. He said he allowed diabetes to spiral out of control and didn't receive treatment for it.
14: Living in the streets under a bridge, I just never really took care of it.
12: Armando said as a teen, he left his family and became homeless by choice.
14: I met this girl, right, and so I chose her over my family. And I decided to stay with her in the streets because she was homeless.
12: And he became addicted to heroin.
14: And I first started using heroin, I was about 16, 17.
12: Armando is now in addiction recovery. He is sober and trying to manage his diabetes.
14: I'm on medication for it.
12: But he's also dealing with hepatitis C, which is commonly contracted through the sharing of needles. Armando is getting help from Corazon Ministries and is staying at one of their affiliated treatment facilities. He is no longer using heroin and is prescribed Suboxone, which reduces cravings and withdrawal symptoms. I'm David Martin Davies in San Antonio.
0: Tomorrow, David Martin Davies continues the story with how the state of Texas is looking to address and prevent homelessness. This has been South Texas Midday on your community-owned station, KDT and KVRT. I'm Spencer Chiok. Your community arts calendar and more is on its way next.
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16: Hello, this is Professor Lee Fuman, executive producer of Science in the Sea. Scientists know a lot about how marine life survives and even thrives in the sea, how the oceans moderate our climate and fuel powerful storms, and how mankind can affect the vast oceans. Learn something new and interesting about the wonders of the oceans on Science in the Sea, produced right here in the Coastal Bend by the University of Texas Marine Science Institute in Port Aransas.
15: Science in the Sea, Monday afternoons at 5:36 on KEDT.
17: This is the Composer's Datebook for July 13th. I'm John Burge. On today's date, in 1829, German composer Felix Mendelssohn was in London, participating in a gala concert to raise funds for the victims of a flood in Silesia. "Everyone who has attracted the slightest attention during the season will take part," wrote Mendelssohn. "Many offers of good performers have had to be declined, as otherwise the concert will last till the next day." Mendelssohn performed his double concerto in E major for two pianos and orchestra, joined by his friend and fellow composer-pianist Ignaz Moscheles. Mendelssohn and Moscheles jointly prepared a special cadenza and jokingly bet one another how long the audience would applaud, Mendelssohn predicting 10 minutes and Moscheles more modestly suggesting 5. In the Baroque age, double concertos were very popular, but by Mendelssohn's day they'd become less common. In our time, concertos for two pianos are even more rare. One of the most successful double concertos comes from 1953 by the American composer Quincy Porter, also known as the Concerto Concertante, commissioned by the Louisville Orchestra. It proved to be one of the most popular of Porter's works and even won the Pulitzer Prize for Music in 1954. Composer's Datebook is produced by APM, American Public Media, in conjunction with the American Composers Forum, reminding you that all music was once new.

0: 12:17, and a happy Monday to you, South Texas. I'm Rob Boskamp. Hope your week is off to a great start so far. And summer continues, as do the summer camp activities for the kids across the region. So time now to take a look at our community arts calendar and see what's happening across the region. Aurora Arts Theater is hosting a Young Actors Summer Camp Showcase through August 7th. 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And speaking of Aurora Arts, their production of Young Frankenstein opens this weekend on July 17th and will run through August 23rd. Shows are Fridays and Saturdays at 7:30 p.m. with a Sunday matinee at 2:30 p.m. Visit the Aurora Arts Theater website for more information. Tasia Marie Silvas presents her 2026 Folklorico Summer Workshop at Coastal Bank College at 3800 Charco Road in Beeville. That begins July 18th and runs through the 21st. Some of the courses include Intro to Folklorico, Mariachi Fundamentals for Middle School and High School. Instructors are from Jalapa, Veracruz, Nuevo Laredo, Tamaulipas, and San Antonio. 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Meanwhile, back in Corpus Christi, Harper Playhouse will be holding auditions for its presentation of The Addams Family at 6:30 p.m. on July 19th and 20th at the Harper Playhouse. 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And we go to South Texas Botanical Gardens and Nature Center. 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And you can call 361-852-2100, extension 223 for more information. You can also email Brenda E. at stxbot.org. Continuing on, the Bay Jammin' Concert and Cinema Series continues this week with music at Cole Park Thursday night. It will feature David Martinez Band and Aloha Dave. Music begins at 7:45. Then on Friday night, it's the Cinema Series with a Minecraft movie. Movie begins around 8:45 p.m. The exhibit Portraiture Four Perspectives continues its showing at the Beeville Art Museum through July 18th. That's just a few more days. You got until Saturday to check that out. And if you want to check out the art for yourself, don't take my word for it. Go to our website, kedt.org. We recently did a feature story on one of the featured artists, Allison Schutz, who is based out of the Corpus Christi area. Incredible art. But you can check out that at kedt.org. And finally, the Rockport Center for the Arts has several exhibits on display, including Master Artist Group exhibition Rockport Legends. That'll be on exhibit through August 30th, and Byways by Elena Rods on display through August 2nd. 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And that is your community arts calendar for this Monday, July 13th. It's 12:20.
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0: It's 12:21 on this Monday. I'm Rob Boskamp, and what do you say we dive into some classical music this hour? All right, got a special one for you. It's from the album The American Romantic, presented by Alan Feinberg on piano. We'll be hearing selections from Amy Beach, Louis Moreau Gottschalk, and Robert Helps. We'll start off with Amy Beach selections. This first one is called Dreaming, and hopefully you're dreaming of the weekend and some more classical music. Here we go.

0: You have been listening to selections from The American Romantic. That was Alan Feinberg on the piano, and we've been hearing selections from Beach, Gottschalk, and Helps on this Monday afternoon. And a good afternoon to you, South Texas. I'm Rob Boskamp. We'll have more classical music headed your way at the top of the hour, along with NPR News and the Texas Newsroom. And later today, you can get the latest information on a wide variety of medical and biomedical topics on Medical Discovery News. Drs. David Niesel and Norbert Herzog give you some scientific insight in each episode, and you might learn something in the process while you're having fun. 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Thanks for listening. 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
1: In 1776, Mozart wrote a concerto for three pianos and orchestra. It was written for one of his noble patrons. She was a countess, and both of her daughters also played the piano, but not all three of them were at the same level. So, as Mozart got to work, he crafted a concerto which kept all of that in mind. The writing tells us that the countess and her elder daughter were fairly gifted amateur players, while the part for the younger daughter is a bit less demanding. Good luck keeping track of who's who. I'm Melissa Owsley with Mozart's Triple Concerto later this hour.
2: 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President Trump is recommending that Republican Senator Lindsey Graham

0: is that the Milky Way is crowded. Millions upon millions of stars everywhere you look. So when you look into the band of the Milky Way, it's hard to know whether you're seeing a star or gas cloud in the galaxy or something beyond it. Fortunately, some wavelengths that are invisible to the human eye do get through. Infrared light and radio waves. The infrared is best seen from space, but the radio can be tuned in by giant antennas on the ground. Galaxies typically emit more of both of those forms of energy than individual stars do. Important ways to avoid problems from the zone of avoidance. More about the Milky Way tomorrow. Today's program was made possible by Mercer Caverns in Calaveras County in California's historic gold country. More information at mercercaverns.net. I'm Billy Henry.
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2: 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I'm Rob Boskamp, and we hope you've enjoyed the classical music this afternoon. Well, here and now we are approaching 2 p.m., which means that Here and Now from NPR News will be headed your way at the top of the hour, along with Bird Note. And, of course, at 3 p.m., we've got the Texas Standard headed your way, so a lot to look forward to this afternoon. 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And don't forget, you can also take us on the go with the KEDT app. It's free to download in Google Play and iOS app stores, and you can stay connected with your favorite news or music programs like NPR's Here and Now. That and more headed your way next. It's 2 o'clock.
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5: I'm Peter O'Dowd. It's Here and Now. Coming up, the Strait of Hormuz closes once again as Iran and the U.S. trade fire, sending oil prices surging. We'll have the latest from the Middle East.
4: Also, best-selling horror writer Paul Tremblay is back with a new novel, Prepare to be Disturbed.
6: Whether or not it's horror, I think all art should make you feel a little uncomfortable. It should make you test your beliefs.
5: And wild African penguins could go extinct in a decade. So when a marine biologist got a call from South Africa to help save hundreds of abandoned chicks, she jumped at the chance.
7: It's just critical that each bird has a chance and has the opportunity to make it.
5: Coming up Here and Now.
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8: Live from NPR News, I'm Lakshmi Singh. A federal judge has slammed President Trump's lawsuit over his leaked tax return, saying it was filed in bad faith for an improper purpose. The judge also recommended sanctions for attorneys involved in the matter. Here's NPR's Ryan Lucas.
9: In her 56-page order, U.S. District Judge Kathleen Williams blasts President Trump's lawsuit against the IRS over his leaked tax returns. The suit ended with a settlement, which included the creation of a nearly $1.8 billion anti-weaponization fund, which has since been scrapped. Judge Williams says Trump's lawsuit was brought to manipulate the judicial process and to try to use the court to provide some legitimacy to the eventual settlement and the earmarking of billions of taxpayer dollars to address grievances not defined in the law. The judge referred one of Trump's lawyers for potential disciplinary action. Ryan Lucas, NPR News, Washington.

0: Washington.
1: South Carolina Governor Henry McMaster is expected in the coming hours to announce who he selected to succeed Senator Lindsey Graham, who died Saturday at the age of 71, likely from a tear in his aorta, according to officials. President Trump says he thinks Graham's sister should temporarily fill the role. Graham is being remembered as a foreign policy hawk. NPR's Here and Now spoke with Politico Politics Bureau Chief Jonathan Martin about the Republican lawmaker's impact.
2: He was driven almost singularly by national security and foreign policy, and especially in the final couple of years on two things: defending Ukraine against the Russian invasion, and also pushing President Trump to invade Iran and trying to leverage a deal between the Saudis and the Israelis.
1: Graham died shortly after returning from Ukraine. The Trump ally was also seeking re-election to a fifth term. A dozen states led by California are suing to stop the merger of Hollywood giants Paramount and Warner Brothers Discovery. NPR's David Folkenflik reports the states worry the deal would stifle competition between film studios and news outlets.
3: California Attorney General Rob Bonta says a union of Paramount and Warner would lead to higher prices, lower quality, and less content for film and television. The $111 billion deal would bring together the company's movie studios, streamers Paramount Plus and HBO Max, news outlets CBS News and CNN, and other household names. Oracle co-founder and Trump ally Larry Ellison is largely bankrolling the bid. The U.S. Justice Department has decided not to fight it, but in a press release, Bonta says California and the other states are fighting for free and fair, not rigged markets. He says America has no kings in government or its economy. David Folkenflik, NPR News.
1: U.S. stocks trading lower this hour, now with the NASDAQ down nearly 400 points, or 1.5%. 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
4: This is Bird Note. Some ducks don't sound like ducks at all. Some, like the harlequin, squeak, earning them the nickname of sea mice. Harlequins are unique in the duck world in other ways as well. Alone among North American waterfowl, harlequins breed along fast-flowing rivers and streams. Quick and agile in rushing white water, they dive to the bottom of mountain streams for food. What kind of name is harlequin for a duck? If you're lucky enough to spot one of these rare birds in winter, perhaps along a rocky shore of the Puget Sound in Washington or Penobscot Bay in Maine, you may guess the answer. Dressed in multicolor patches, harlequin is the jester of traditional Italian comedy. The male duck with the jester's name is just as striking, with his slate-blue feathers and vivid white, black, and chestnut markings. The rigorous lives of harlequins require great adaptability, transitioning from freshwater to salt, from meals of caddisfly larvae to crabs and barnacles. Some, in fact, migrate by traveling directly downstream from the mountains to the ocean. Constant, however, is their unmatched ability to swim and feed in the turbulent waters where they live. For Bird Note, I'm Mary McCann. Today's show brought to you by the Bobolink Foundation.

0: Kraken, and reports came out earlier today that one of the vaccine candidates will be starting phase one trials of the vaccine in the next few weeks.
1: We'll continue to watch.
0: But all that being said, it's something that we need to keep an eye on.
1: Dr. Krutika Kupali is an infectious disease physician in Dallas. Doctor, thanks for joining us.
0: Thank you.
1: And we'll continue to watch that story. Here and Now is a production of NPR and WBUR. I'm Tiziana Deering in Boston.
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2: I'm Peter O'Dowd. 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
4: 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My alfalfa production is nil. 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
5: 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We've got the National Daily News Show of Texas headed your way at the top of the hour. And later this week, from its humble beginnings as a backpacking trip across Europe, it's now a full-blown travel show with some of the most iconic sites in the world. 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It's 3 o'clock, Texas Standard Time.
6: Supporters call it the most important housing legislation in decades, but what does the new housing bill mean for everyday Texans? 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
6: I'm David Brown. That new housing bill becomes law despite the president's refusal to sign it. Today, a deeper dive into what it actually does. In Texas's closely watched U.S. Senate race, a challenge to what's become conventional wisdom about the Democratic nominee and his appeal to Texas's black voters. An apparent end to the ceasefire with Iran and where that leaves consumers in Texas. Plus, they look like ATM machines, but critics say Texas is behind the curve on banning them. Why cryptocurrency kiosks are getting a cold, hard look. That and more coming up today on the Texas Standard.
8: Live from NPR News, I'm Lakshmi Singh. South Carolina Governor Henry McMaster is expected to announce this hour who will fill the remainder of Senator Lindsey Graham's term. Graham died unexpectedly Saturday night, likely from a tear in the aorta. He was 71. The Republican had just returned home from his 10th trip to Ukraine, and as NPR's Claudia Grisales notes, was among a bipartisan group of lawmakers to push for stronger sanctions against Russia.
9: This was what shaped his last congressional delegation overseas, for example, visiting with President Zelensky. And so the hope is they could pick it up in both chambers. The support is there. But as we know, Capitol Hill is very unpredictable. They have a very packed schedule. So it remains to be seen if they can really pull it off.
8: Graham was a last surviving member of an influential group of Senate defense hawks. Once a fierce critic, Graham became one of President Trump's most powerful allies. The president says he plans to address the nation Thursday night at 9 Eastern. He does not say what it's about, but it might involve the U.S.'s ongoing war with Iran and dueling claims on the Strait of Hormuz. Trump is threatening to block Iran's ships from moving through the major oil shipping route. NPR's Hadil Al-Shalchi reports.
10: In a post online, President Trump said that the U.S. would be, quote, reinstating a blockade on Iranian ships or customers from entering or leaving the Strait of Hormuz. He said that the U.S. will now be known as, quote, the guardian of the Hormuz Strait. Trump said that other countries will be able to move through the waterway, but that the U.S.

0: would charge a 20% toll on cargo. He said the toll was the price to pay for providing security and safety for this, quote, volatile section of the world. Up until now, the U.S. has been against any tolls or fees being enforced on ships moving through the strait. Iranian leaders said Iran controls the Strait of Hormuz. Hadil Al-Shalchi, NPR News, Istanbul.
1: 31 states have reported cases of an intestinal illness that causes diarrhea. NPR's Allison Aubrey reports the Centers for Disease Control and Prevention is investigating to identify a likely source.
2: Michigan has more than 1,500 cases of cyclospora and 44 reported hospitalizations. The CDC is working to confirm cases and investigate the source. Food safety experts say heating food to 158 degrees is the most effective way to kill cyclospora parasites. And Martin Bugnavage, a food safety expert, formerly with Penn State, says rinsing produce under warm water can help remove pathogens, but cyclospora is challenging.
3: The crops that we're looking at, whether it's basil or it's raspberries, are very gentle handling. And so, you know, it's not an easy thing to get rid of.
2: Symptoms can appear anywhere between 2 days and 2 weeks. Weeks or more after a person was infected. Allison Aubrey, NPR News.
1: This is NPR. Federal agents were on the scene of a federal immigration enforcement fatal shooting in Maine today. Senator Angus King, an independent who caucuses with Democrats, says he was informed by Homeland Security Secretary Mark Wayne Mullen that a man in his 20s who was ordered to leave the country had weaponized his vehicle when the shooting in the city of Biddeford happened. The encounter ignited protests within hours. A dozen Democratic state attorneys general are suing to block Paramount from acquiring Warner Brothers Discovery, citing anti-competitive concerns. The beloved New Zealand actor Sam Neill has died at the age of 78. He had a wide-ranging career over some 50 years, most famously in the Jurassic Park franchise. NPR's Anastasios Yulkas has this remembrance.
4: Sam Neill was best known and loved by fans for the 1993 Steven Spielberg blockbuster Jurassic Park. He played a paleontologist with doubts.
5: Dinosaurs and man, two species separated by 65 million years of evolution, just been suddenly thrown back into the mix together. How can we possibly have the slightest idea what to expect?
4: He played many other kinds of roles, too, from Holly Hunter's clueless husband in Jane Campion's film The Piano to the hugely entertaining antagonist Inspector Campbell in the first two seasons of the BBC drama Peaky Blinders. His family said he died in Sydney, Australia, but did not provide any further details. Anastasia Tsilkas, NPR News, New York.
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7: Good afternoon. I'm Spencer Chiok, and this is your South Texas weather update. Plenty of clouds and a chance of rain continued today across South Texas. Corpus Christi and the Valley also have an excessive heat warning. In Corpus Christi, the expected high is 91, and the Valley is expected to be 98 degrees. Victoria is expected to have the most rain and will hover just below 90 the rest of the day. This has been your South Texas weather update. It's time for the Texas Standard.
8: No matter where you are, it's Texas Standard Time on this 13th day of July, 2026. I'm David Brown. Great to have you with us. Hey, anyone in the market for a home? Texas is technically a buyer's market right now. There's more inventory. Sellers are negotiating. Prices have come off their peaks in many places. Yet, many first-time buyers still say home ownership feels as far away as ever. High mortgage rates mean even... Well, with more homes on the market, the monthly payment on a typical house remains a major hurdle. In other words, the market may be friendlier, but that doesn't necessarily mean affordable. For years now, Americans have told pollsters that the cost of buying or renting a home is one of their biggest economic concerns. That frustration has cut across party lines, too, making housing one of the rare issues where Republicans and Democrats have found enough common ground to pass major legislation, which has just become law. Though President Trump refused to sign the bipartisan Road to Housing Act after Congress refused to take up a separate election bill he wanted,
9: Many experts describe this new law as the most significant federal housing legislation in decades, making it easier to build homes, reducing some construction costs, expanding access to financing, and placing new limits on large institutional investors buying up single-family homes. Whether those changes are enough, or whether Texans will notice them anytime soon, well, that's another thing altogether, and something we hope to explore now with Stephen Sherman. He's the Associate Director of Research with the Center for Housing and Neighborhoods at Rice's Kinder Institute for Urban Research. Professor, welcome to the Texas Standard.
10: Thank you so much for having me.
9: This is being called the biggest federal housing bill in decades. If you could think of two or three of the biggest changes folks should understand, what would they be?
10: I'd say that the first statement is very true. This is probably the biggest housing bill in decades. However, there's a bunch of small changes, so it's really hard to distill this act into one sentence. What you do find are a bunch of measures mostly targeting housing supply. For example, there's measures making small dollar mortgages easier. That's more of a finance issue. There's measures streamlining the construction of mobile and manufactured housing.
9: Mm-hmm.
10: There are measures to encourage municipalities to find vacant land for development. So most of these measures target building supply. What you don't find targeted, I think, is sort of this core issue about housing affordability, which is not really necessarily the cost of rent or a new home, which the past 2 years has actually remained pretty stable. Mm-hmm. It's the fact that people don't have enough money in their pockets to pay for housing. And that's more than just a housing affordability issue. That's a cost of living issue.
9: Yeah. Texas, of course, has one of the nation's fastest growing populations. And recent reports show housing prices dropping from record highs. Talk about the lack of affordability right now. I mean, housing prices, I think for a lot of people, they just decided they were not going to try to buy ever. They didn't see a path to get there. So does this new law do anything to help with that disconnect? You talk about basically this being a cost of living issue. Is it conceivable that more housing could perhaps bring home ownership within reach of any Texans?
10: So I think that the effects for that, shall they come, will be a few years down the road, right?
9: Mm-hmm.
10: There's a crisis now, but the effects for this, I think, are not going to be immediate. And I think even the law's strongest boosters would agree with me on that point. There are some common sense things that I think are a good idea. A thing that's gotten the most news in this law has been the measures restricting build to rent and targeting large institutional investors who are buying single family homes to rent. A lot has also been said that that's not really a big share of the housing market. About 2% of single family rentals are represented by these large companies. In the final version of the law, there is no outright ban on build to rent or on private equity owning homes or in large corporate institutional investors. But there are measures to have these companies, I think this is a really good thing, and this goes back to your original question, there are measures to encourage companies to report rental payments to credit bureaus. Because one of the realities is, as I say this as a renter, your mortgage payment goes to your credit score. Your rental payment doesn't. I've been a renter now for 22 years. I've never missed rent. I've never been, thankfully, in a position where I need to delay payments a month. But that doesn't matter squat for my credit score. And I think that measures like this, and that's most people, frankly.
9: Mm-hmm, mm-hmm.
10: So I think measures like this are pretty commonsensical and I think are a good thing. Same with the small dollar mortgage issue. Small dollar mortgage, what that is so if you want to buy a house for like $100,000 or less, $150,000 or less,
9: right,
10: $200,000, a lot of banks won't lend to you.
9: Mm-hmm.
10: Particularly in poor parts of the United States, poor neighborhoods over big cities or in rural areas, that's a lot of housing stock.
9: Yeah. If there were to be a change, as you're describing, you'd get credit for at least recognition for what you've been doing as a renter, and that could go to improve your prospects. That's what you're saying.
10: Correct. And I think the small dollar mortgage, too, will allow people, because if you can't get lent, that means you just have to buy it outright with cash. And $100,000 is a lot for anyone.
9: Right.
10: So that as well, I think, could be meaningful.
9: I'm curious, you're based in Houston. What has there been any experience there with housing policy that might be able to help other growing metropolitan areas adapting to this new law, or not so much?
10: So this is the other interesting part. Houston famously has no zoning. With that said, and we've added in the region a lot of new housing, but we still have our own marked and very severe affordability concerns. Majority of renters in Houston and Harris County are now cost burdened. It's about the same ratio as New York City, which is a famously expensive city with a lot of renters.
9: Mm-hmm.
10: So we're not out of the unaffordability woods. But there are measures in this law that I think encourage cities to maybe be slightly more Houston-like, not necessarily abandoning zoning altogether, but liberalizing the zoning codes so that things like accessory dwelling units, granny flats, you know, backyard pool houses can be done more easily, so that cities can reduce the minimum lot size to have more homes on smaller lots. But at the end of the day, those are still cities' decisions, right? And I don't think you're going to find a mass of suburban areas that are already built out, particularly in the older metro areas in the Northeast and the Midwest. I don't think you're going to find those places suddenly decide that they want to bring in high-density housing, because that's up to each individual municipality. And Lord knows they'll protest in a lot of cases.
9: Obviously, it's about setting realistic expectations in the wake of passage of this bill. We're going to have more on it over at TexasStandard.org. Stephen Sherman is the Associate Director of Research with the Center for Housing and Neighborhoods at Rice's Kinder Institute for Urban Research. Professor, thanks so much for talking with us on The Standard.
10: Thank you so much for having me.
9: Now let's turn our attention to Texas's closely watched U.S. Senate race. Ever since State Representative James Tallarico won the Democrats' nomination, there have been questions about if he could win over black Democrats by November. Back in the primaries, his opponent, Congresswoman Jasmine Crockett, received overwhelming support from the state's black voters. But as the Texas Newsroom's Blaise Ganey reports, new polling suggests Tallarico's doing better with black voters than current public perception might suggest.
11: At the Texas Democrats Convention in Corpus Christi, there was standing room only for James Tallarico's speech to the party's black caucus.
12: We gonna be respectful.
11: While he was introduced this way,
12: y'all might have some feelings about it, right?
11: The candidate still received a warm welcome.
12: We gonna bring in the next senator from the state of Texas, Mr. James Tallarico.
11: Those cheers clash with a narrative that's followed the Democratic nominee for months, that he could struggle to win over black voters. But new polling from the Texas Politics Project shows right now Tallarico's actually in a stronger position with black voters than previous Democratic U.S. Senate nominees. So why doesn't the conventional wisdom line up with the numbers? Joshua Blank is the poll's author.
13: The main advantage that Tallarico has in this race with black voters and with Democratic voters in general is that he's just significantly more well-known at this point in the race than were either O'Rourke in 2018, MJ Hager in 2020, or Colin Allred in 2024.
11: Blank says Democratic candidates in Texas often spend much of the campaign simply introducing themselves to voters, but Tallarico was already relatively well known, though not as high profile as his primary opponent, Jasmine Crockett. But support in a poll does not equal enthusiasm, something I heard from Margaret and Monica Thompson after Tallarico's speech to the black caucus.
14: When history has turned the page, we have to go with the next page. So it was very hard, but I did turn the page. And so in order to win, we have to go with whoever the people's choice has chosen.
15: I'll probably support him because we do want him to be Ken Paxton, but I don't like the way he got it. I just don't think Jasmine Crockett got a fair chance because of her skin color.
11: Voters like them could become especially important to the U.S. Senate race. Michael Adams is a political scientist at Texas Southern University.
16: If we have an election that's a statistical dead heat, those voters who may opt to stay at home would be very important. And Jasmine Crockett was able to get them off of their sofas and out to the polls.
11: It's a challenge Tallarico acknowledged in Corpus Christi.
17: There is no way to win this race without black Texans.
11: Joshua Blank says that's because the conversation boils down to maintaining enthusiasm within the Democratic coalition, something he says naturally grows.
13: In all of that polling that we've looked at over many election cycles, the share of black voters who support the Democratic candidate tends to go up the closer we get to Election Day.
11: The dynamic exists in both parties, in general, and even on the Republican side of Texas' U.S. Senate race, where nominee Ken Paxton faced his own share of criticism from voters who supported incumbent John Cornyn. But Gary Carey, president of the Collin County Conservative Republicans, says most Cornyn supporters are now on board.
18: A lot of them are very disappointed. I think a lot of them are quickly coming around to recognizing that now Ken Paxton is a clear and important choice.
11: So while Republican and Democratic voters may not always be enthusiastic about their party's nominee at first, by Election Day, many ultimately rally behind the candidate, or at the very least, hold their nose and vote for him. I'm Blaise Ganey in Austin.
9: Coming up, amid the current World Cup fever, we'll meet the Texan who has a goal of his own: foster deeper interest in the beautiful game. How he's hoping to do that and a whole lot more as the Texas Standard continues. Texas Standard Time Check coming up on 19 minutes past the hour. Stay with us.
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0: This is the Texas Standard. I'm Laura Rice. The small southeast Dallas County town of Willmar has remained largely rural, but it's becoming a hot spot for data centers. City and county leaders say the arrival of two new facilities will ultimately benefit the community. But KERA's Pablo Arauz-Pena reports residents say they need better roads and a grocery store, not more industry.
1: Over a dozen residents fill the room at the Willmar City Chambers at a meeting about all the industry moving into town. Up until recently, Willmar and the surrounding area was one of the last undeveloped parts of Dallas County, but that's quickly changing.
2: So they're building this one right here, and then this one is further down, which is going to be on there. I believe they're trying to build another one here on Sunrise Road.
1: Newly elected city council member Moses Garcia points to a bird's eye map of the city, which will soon be home to two new data centers. He says that for years, the town didn't invest much in infrastructure. But in recent years, Willmar, population 7,000, has become a hub for shipping and logistics facilities and now data centers, drawn in by the ample space. Now Garcia says the city is at a crossroads.
2: We're just going to be data centers. I mean, there's no room for grocery stores. There's no room for future buildings, for homes and development, a community.
1: Cecil White and her husband Derek have lived in Willmar for about a year. They moved here for the peace and quiet.
3: That small town feeling, that like community feeling, while still being close to, you know, Dallas so that we could move around.
1: What they don't like is they have to drive out of town to get groceries, and they don't have a city park nearby.
3: Here, it's just a bunch of warehouses, but nothing's really being built for the citizens.
1: City and county leaders say those warehouses are what bring in jobs, and then the amenities will follow. Dallas County Judge Clay Lewis Jenkins says he wants to see manufacturing move in.
4: Because that's how you get your grocery stores, your dry cleaners, your restaurants, because those folks have that disposable income.
1: Willmar Mayor Sheila Petta has been in office throughout the industrial boom. She says the two new data center facilities could bring in up to $3 million in revenue for the city every year.
5: I've got citizens that are complaining about our streets. I agree with them 100%. But with this money that could possibly be coming into Willmar, we can get a lot done.
1: She says data centers can be a good solution and the companies are willing to help the community they're moving into. Stream Data Centers is one of the developers building a facility in the town. Chief Development Officer Oshin Marku says they've already contributed to Willmar.
6: We've been focusing on what I would say is like community impact versus the infrastructure side of things with the citywide cleanup and the career day at the elementary school. We're working with the city to increase the amount of public trash and recycling cans that are available around the city as well. So we are definitely open to infrastructure investments.
1: He's aware of the pushback from residents, but says the company wants to engage with the city constructively.
6: Our only ask for everybody is like, let's sit down together and put a solution together versus feel like we're on opposite sides of the fence.
1: Residents like Glenda Hefner say they don't want to wait for improvements that are supposed to follow.
7: I'm not against those new buildings, but do what's first.
1: And for her, that means better infrastructure. I'm Pablo Arauz-Pena in Dallas.

0: and you're listening to the Texas Standard. A soccer history buff in North Texas is showcasing an extensive memorabilia collection. He says the goal is to foster interest in the beautiful game amid World Cup fever. KERA's Andy Lusk stopped by the new Legends of Soccer exhibition in Frisco.
1: Interestingly enough that you're here today, because it was 60 years today. So it's the actual anniversary of winning and won the World Cup. So as you can see here, we have...
2: Martin Kelman lives and breathes soccer.
1: So I just love everything about soccer, you know. As you can tell, I just like talking about football, and that's the old soccer, you know, as we're going to call it here.
2: His affinity for the beautiful game stretches back to his childhood in Manchester, England.
1: So we go to the games, and you know, then the players were really approachable, you know, here's an autograph, son, and, you know, so I started gaining autographs.
2: From there, Kelman's collection grew.
1: Well, the thing I try and focus on is programs, because I think they resonate with a memory. And tickets as well, because, you know, sadly the world's gone digital.
2: So when the FIFA World Cup came to Dallas, Kelman temporarily offered his memorabilia collection to the Frisco Heritage Center. The new Legends of Soccer exhibition runs through December. It's filled with hundreds of individual keepsakes.
1: That's where the desk's going to go. We'll move that in a minute here if that goes in.
3: Yeah, we're just waving these down.
2: There are jerseys, posters, signed items, life-size standees of famous players, and all sorts of tokens that might be hard to find anywhere else.
1: Where are those pictures at the moment?
2: The exhibition includes tributes to international, American, and even Texan players, including a familiar name.
1: So you see a player by the name of Kelman. That's actually my son, Charlie. Charlie grew up here in Frisco. You know, amazing young man. He went professional at 17.
2: You heard that right. Martin Kelman is more than just a super fan. He's a proud dad to two young professional soccer players, Charlie and Bobby Kelman.
1: It's great to see them do what they love, and I think that's the key.
2: Martin Kelman says he came to the United States in 1995 as a veteran of the British Army to work for a Swedish telecommunications company. As he got older, he says his love of sports and soccer came back. He picked up coaching and also became a FIFA agent representing some players.
1: You know, what we tried to do is like, okay, welcome you to our city.
2: Now, with the World Cup in Dallas, Kelman is showing others the magic of the game. He wants the Legends of Soccer exhibition to be educational and accessible, especially for kids.
1: And that's why this is a free exhibition. I had a lot of offers from people to bring this out and show it places, but they all wanted to charge.
2: Objects on display are diverse in terms of where and when they're from and why they're historically significant. And Kelman's knowledge of the sport and the meaning of each item is encyclopedic.
1: What I'm hoping is when people have walked through this exhibition, at the end of it, they go, you know what, I know quite a bit about soccer now. I can hold my own in a bar conversation, or I know these players.
2: Kelman wants to see his exhibition help visiting fans reconnect with old memories of the game, start conversations about soccer amongst family members, and maybe even inspire future players.
1: We're trying to help people grow the game. These are your heroes. You have to look up at someone, you know, and everyone's journey starts somewhere.
2: If that journey begins in the Dallas-Fort Worth region, the good news is that the Metroplex is home to multiple professional soccer clubs for men and women. And despite the U.S. men's national team losing to Belgium in the round of 16, Kelman says of American soccer,
1: we're a great nation, you know, and it's only a matter of time before we really succeed in soccer. We have all the infrastructure, but people have to believe, people have to play the game.
2: And now that the 2026 World Cup is moving toward its end, the United States hosting role is almost over. But soccer fever might just stick around.
1: Games been going, what, 150 years, and, you know, where will it be in another 60? But, you know, then to finish off.
2: I'm Andy Lusk in Frisco.
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0: From the Texas Newsroom, I'm Tom Perumian. A preliminary report from the National Transportation Safety Board says a jet that crashed in Laredo last month experienced the flameout of both engines before it crashed. Texas Public Radio's Jerry Clayton has more.
1: The crash killed Austin Tech leader Joshua Bearer and injured three teenagers and two pilots. Investigators say the flight crew reported a generator failure and multiple system problems, including a low fuel level alert before attempting to land on a highway while on approach to Laredo Airport. As the airplane touched down on the highway, it sheared off several light poles, struck a vehicle, and came to rest, straddling the right-hand edge of an overpass. The report also revealed that the crew of the Citation Latitude, operated by NetJets, reported unusual vibrations shortly after departing Los Cabos, Mexico, bound for Austin. Several components of the aircraft have been sent to a laboratory in Washington, D.C. for analysis. I'm Jerry Clayton in San Antonio.
0: Congresswoman Sylvia Garcia visited with the three men in ICE custody who were in the van when Lorenzo Salgado Araujo was killed. She told CNN that they continue to dispute the allegations by immigration officials.
2: Their story is just almost like it was a different incident that happened as opposed to what ICE said.
0: Garcia says they told her Salgado never tried to run anyone over. She says he was shot on his right side while ICE officers were pulling the passengers out of the van. Flash flood warnings are in place across parts of North and Central Texas because of a slow-moving storm that is dumping up to 6 inches of rain. Governor Abbott has activated emergency response crews as a heavy rainfall will continue through much of this week. Atmos Energy now faces its fifth lawsuit after a gas explosion at the Oak Cliff Apartments that left three people dead. Eric Perez's wife and son died in the explosion. His attorney, Ted Lyon, claims Atmos failed to mark a gas line that was hit by drillers before the explosion.
3: They just don't know where their lines are, okay? They have no idea where their lines are.
0: Atmos told KERA it hired a professional utility line locating company to find the gas pipe. The last World Cup game of the year in Texas takes place tomorrow in Arlington. Spain and France will play each other for a chance to advance to the championship. The game will be the 16th match played in Texas, the most held in any other state. I'm Tom Perumian from the Texas Newsroom.
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5: 33 minutes past the hour, Texas Standard Time. I'm David Brown. Over the weekend, the conflict between the U.S. and Iran escalated once again with fresh American strikes, Iranian retaliation across the Gulf, and renewed fighting around the Strait of Hormuz, one of the world's most important energy choke points. Oil prices jumped sharply on the news, even as Iran says it's still pursuing diplomacy through regional mediators. So, what does all this add up to for global energy markets, oil supplies, and frankly, prices here at home? I know who we can ask about that. Matt Smith, lead energy analyst at Kepler. Matt, welcome back.
6: Thank you.
5: Well, you know, another breakdown in relations between the U.S. and Iran, this increase in military attacks from both sides, and the apparent end of the ceasefire. What does all this mean in the, short term for the Strait of Hormuz traffic? And I guess we should talk more broadly about the energy markets.
6: Yeah. Here we are, David. We are pushing on through the fifth month of the Strait of Hormuz being closed to the large part. And again, it comes with the ebb and flows in terms of the diplomacy or the escalation. And as you mentioned, we've seen this escalation over the weekend. Hence, traffic has been slowing down once again. So getting very few tankers, very few ships passing through the Strait of Hormuz here. So this is problematic. Obviously, we're not seeing oil prices reacting perhaps as crazily as we might expect, but we are seeing them pushing higher this morning here. And so as long as this continues to drag on, oil prices are going to be supported, which means prices at the pump are going to be supported as well.
5: When you say supported, let's just for the sake of most of our listeners who are thinking about how this translates at the pump, it means pump prices are going to be going up?
6: Well, yes. So we have WTI, that U.S. benchmark, West Texas Intermediate. Yeah. That dropped actually into the 60s the week before last, but now it's back up close to the mid-70s here. And so any kind of movement on that oil price, that's a key input to prices at the pump. And so that is meaning that we're seeing them holding around this kind of $3.90 level on the national average there.
5: What price would oil need to be to get prices at the pump on the national average down back to around, what was it, around $2.50, which was what the prices were at the time of the, I guess, back in February when the U.S. Launched these strikes?
6: Prices were actually much higher then. So even if we kind of consider where we were this time last year, we were about $3.15 on the national average there. Yeah. So we are that much higher now because oil prices are higher. There's some devil in the detail here as well. So, and you've had Donald Trump kind of expressing this too, in that he is accusing all companies and gasoline retailers of price gouging.
5: Yeah, I heard that. You think that that's true?
6: No. And this is why, David. So global refinery runs have dropped dramatically because they're just not getting that oil from the Strait of Hormuz, from the Middle East. So what that means is production of refined products such as gasoline, diesel, jet fuel have also dropped off big time. And so in the US here, even though US refineries have not dialed back on activity because, you know, we're well supplied, we have US shale, we have US production, we have Canada, who is our leading supplier of oil by far, you know, sending over 4 million barrels per day. Because the US is plentiful in refining activity and supplies, we are seeing our gasoline, our diesel, our jet being pulled out at a record pace to meet the needs on a global basis. And so that's why you're seeing elevated product prices in the US and globally.
5: I hate to bring this up at this juncture, but we have to acknowledge something here. Since we are now in July, this is, Atlantic hurricane season. So far, it seems like things have been rather quiet. Are we expecting a quiet season, or just things haven't started firing off yet?
6: Knock on wood, David, we're expecting a quiet season. And so what you have is an El Nino in the Pacific. And what that means is it's less conducive for storms to form in the Atlantic. So that's a good thing. You know, NOAA is expecting a below normal hurricane season, which is 1 to 3 major hurricanes. But to your point, we also don't see hurricane season really ramping up until the second half of August here. And so we're yet ready to get underway. But that said, you know, hurricane season starts at the beginning of June. Here we are in mid-July, and we've only had one named storm, Tropical Storm Arthur, which made landfall in Galveston last month. So again, let's knock on wood, and we may have a quiet hurricane season.
5: Yeah, but for the time being, we should note, at least as of today, we're seeing oil prices on the rise as a result of the military action, correct?
6: Yeah, exactly. Just one other thing to bear in mind, while that oil price is $70, gasoline, a barrel of gasoline is $130, a barrel of diesel is $155. And so it's the pricing of the products where you're seeing the real pain in the market here, as opposed to in that oil price.
5: Matt Smith, lead energy analyst at Kepler. Matt, thanks so much for the update.
6: Thank you, David.
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0: I'm Jason Mellard from the Center for Texas Music History at Texas State University. This week in Texas music history, Stevie Ray Vaughan heads to Switzerland, but it's far from neutral ground. On July 17, 1982, Stevie Ray Vaughan played the Montreux Jazz Festival in Switzerland, the first time an unsigned act performed at the prestigious festival's main stage. Montreux, on the banks of Lake Geneva, showcased the world's best jazz performers, but it also programmed a blues night for European fans of the genre. Still, it wasn't an obvious move for Stevie Ray Vaughan. By 1982, Stevie had climbed the rungs of the Austin blues scene at the Roman and Antones, where he'd once been seen mainly as Jimmy Vaughan's kid brother. He'd formed Double Trouble with bassist Tommy Shannon and drummer Chris Layton, a world-beating combo in talent and swagger, if not yet in fact. This is the moment when manager Chesley Milliken made a series of moves to expose the world to what Austin already knew. Stevie Ray Vaughan had it. Milliken secured Double Trouble the opening slot for The Clash on the Austin date for their Combat Rock tour. The punks sneered, and Stevie pulled out of the second night. Milliken introduced the Rolling Stones to Stevie's work, and they arranged a showcase at Manhattan's trendy Danceteria attended by the likes of Andy Warhol and Johnny Winter. The celebrity crowd didn't quite yet match Mick Jagger's enthusiasm for the group. And then, at Montreux, as the band struck up Texas Flood, they were met with a smattering of boos not unlike the sneers of those punks back home. Then, over a few songs, Stevie Ray Vaughan and Double Trouble won them over. After that main stage debut, the band held down a smaller basement stage the next few nights, and that's where the real Montreux effect came into play. David Bowie expressed his appreciation and invited Stevie to join the recording sessions for the album Let's Dance. Jackson Browne attended one of the basement shows and ended up jamming with Double Trouble into the early morning hours. He offered the band time in his own recording studios to make a demo. The Browne and Bowie connections would lead to a fork in the road. Stevie Ray Vaughan famously turned down the offer to join Bowie as a sideman on the Let's Dance tour, betting instead on the demo-turned-debut album he'd fashioned in Browne's studio. It paid off, with Stevie Ray Vaughan spearheading the 80s blues revival and returning triumphant to the Montreux Festival in 1985, A Prodigal Son. You can hear music from the Lone Star State 24/7 on the Texas Music Experience at tmx.fm. For the Texas Standard, I'm Jason Mellard.
1: For as long as convenience stores have existed, they've carried certain staples, right? Snacks, chewing gum, motor oil. But it must be said that their offerings have evolved, too. At many Texas gas stations these days, you can also buy USB cables, charge your electric vehicle, even purchase cryptocurrency. In recent years, you might have seen these pop up at stores across the state. Crypto kiosks that look a bit like ATMs. But these machines are banned in some other states because of how they can help facilitate scams. Joining us now to tell us more, Aiden Runnels, reporter for the Texas Tribune. Aiden, welcome to the Texas Standard.
2: Thank you so much for having me.
1: You know, I saw one of these crypto kiosks at a fairly reputable retailer the other day, and I sort of did a double take. Tell us a little bit more about what they look like and how they work.
2: Yeah, absolutely. So these crypto kiosks look a lot like your average ATM, sometimes a little shorter, sometimes a little taller, and you can go up to them and you can buy several different varieties of cryptocurrency. Usually you have to already have a crypto wallet set up. You put in your wallet address through a QR code or typing it in, insert cash, and then it will convert your cash into crypto for a fee.
1: Abracadabra. I was struck by a statistic in your article. Roughly 70% of people using these crypto kiosks are over the age of 60. What do you make of that?
2: Yeah, so that statistic comes from data from Texas's Financial Crimes Intelligence Center, and they certainly raised an alarm over that number because, you know, them and a lot of other law enforcement are very concerned that these kiosks are actually the primary conduit for fraud, specifically that targets elderly folks to sort of scare them through a variety of means into depositing, you know, tens of thousands of dollars into these machines where they're turned into cryptocurrency and whisked away and almost always unretrievable.
1: I was struck by some other numbers in your story. Texans grifted out of more than $58 million last year in scams involving these kiosks. That's just in Texas, $58 million in scams. That according to the FBI. Give us a sense of how a typical fraud works using a crypto kiosk.
2: Yeah, absolutely. So generally, these types of scams will start with a victim receiving a phone call from a number that usually is a bank or a police department or a sheriff's office, and they'll pick up the phone and somebody will tell them, you know, they're in trouble. Maybe they missed jury duty or, you know, their bank accounts have been compromised. And not to worry, because there's a simple fix. You know, they have to go down to the courthouse, so if they go to the bank. So after the scammer gets them up and out of their home or their office, wherever they are, they say, well, first, we actually need you to pay a fine or pay bond and redirect victims toward one of these machines after going to the bank, of course. And then from there, they encourage them and sometimes intimidate them to put, you know, tens of thousands of dollars into these machines. And it's not just these conversations, too. They send fake court documents. There's a lot of variety in how they take shape. But that's sort of the general way it goes.
1: You know, a couple of things stand out to me in that description. And one of them is that a lot of these scammers will already know details of your personal life, which they might have found online buried somewhere in a list that's been sold on the dark web, something like that. And so they're talking about your situation. Like, for instance, they'll say, well, I understand you moved from X county to such and such, you know, and it sounds very legitimate. It's like, who's going to know that? So, is my understanding, too, that some other states are taking action against these kiosks. What are they doing? And is Texas behind the curve here?
2: Folks I talk to absolutely describe Texas as being far behind the curve. More than half the country has laid down some type of regulation. Places like California have a registry where you can, you know, see on an official government website where each one of these are, who operates them. They have to get licenses. Several states have just outright banned them. They've decided that it's not worth the risk that they carry. But, you know, Texas has really no regulation dedicated to these kiosks. The Department of Banking commissioner testified last month that they have no oversight over these kiosks in their current form. So, yeah, I would describe Texas as behind on this.
1: You see anything changing? I mean, the next year we're talking about a new legislative session, and I wonder how much this is on lawmakers' radar.
2: Absolutely. I would say that this is certainly something that has come onto legislators' radar. Both the House and the Senate interim charges have specific requests to legislators to look into crypto kiosks. For the House, it's through the lens of elder fraud and how to mitigate that. And they already had a hearing discussing the kiosks being what the FCIC described as the primary conduit of that fraud. Mm-hmm. And then on the Senate side, they're looking at cryptocurrency regulations writ large. And that charge actually specifically names the crypto kiosks and looking at ways to regulate them for the safety of Texans.
1: It's a fascinating story that Aidan Reynolds has reported for the Texas Tribune. We'll have links to more of their reporting at our website, texasstandard.org. Aidan, thanks again for your time.
2: Thank you so much for having me.
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0: It's the Texas Standard. I'm David Brown. You know, for generations, if you wanted to ring the opening bell on a stock exchange, there was really only one place that mattered, New York City, of course. But Texas has long argued that as companies, jobs, and investment dollars have flowed south, the financial infrastructure should follow. Now, one of the biggest pieces of that vision is taking shape. Last week, the Texas Stock Exchange officially opened trading, albeit in a limited rollout with more products and eventually corporate listings expected later this year. So is this the beginning of a genuine challenger to Wall Street, Y'all Street as some have called it, or is the hype running ahead of the reality? Joining us now, Bulent Temel. He is Associate Professor of Practice in Economics at the University of Texas, San Antonio. Professor, welcome back to the Texas Standard.
1: Thank you.
0: We should point out this is an all-electronic exchange. If you go to the Texas Stock Exchange headquarters, you won't find a trading floor with people shouting orders or anything like that. But we're about a week into operations now. What's your sense of how the launch has gone?
1: Well, it was a success in terms of operational logistics, because first week was them trying to establish their systems to make sure everything operates smoothly. First 4 days entirely spent on that, and only Friday, last Friday, was the only day of actual real trading. And there was no reported problems. So as far as that, it was a success. But in terms of long-term, you know, competitive prospects of the exchange, we'll have to see. Time will show whether or not this exchange is going to be a success. There's no exchange hasn't published any data on the trading volume or dollar value traded. Mm-hmm. Mm-hmm. Or the spreads. So we'll have to see how many companies will end up getting listed, what IPOs will be offered, and what ETFs and other products will be offered, et cetera. Time will show.
0: Yeah. Well, right now, the TXSE is trading a small number of existing securities. No companies are actually listed on the exchange yet, we should point out. Walk us through what's going to be happening over the next several months and why those future corporate listings are the real milestone here.
1: So what they did in at the opening last week is that they traded the five securities that are listed in other exchanges. It's mm-hmm. called unlisted trading privileges. And this was a very conservative approach because the last exchange that was established that was somewhat similar to Texas Exchange was the one established in San Francisco back about 6 years ago.
0: Pacific Stock Exchange, I guess. Is that right?
1: The long-term stock exchange.
0: Long-term stock exchange. Okay.
1: Right.
0: All right.
1: And so with that exchange started listing or trading all of the companies that are listed in the U.S. markets, but Texas Exchange did only five. And they did that on purpose, this like phased approach, if you will, because it just reduces operational risk for them. And it also allows them to kind of validate their systems before handling a more bigger universe of the U.S. equities. But officials tell us that by the end of this month, they will be allowing trades on all other U.S. Companies that are listed in other exchanges. It's just we'll have to see how many of those will end up getting dual listed in the Texas exchange or how many native ones will be listed, so brand new companies that are only listed in Texas exchange. Next year, we'll see that.
0: Yeah, and I guess if they decided just list on the Texas Stock Exchange, that would show a high degree of confidence in what is happening here in Texas. We should also point out, though, that the New York Stock Exchange has already launched a kind of Texas desk, I suppose you could say, NYSE Texas, and NASDAQ has expanded its presence in Dallas, and now here you have the Texas Stock Exchange entering the market. We talking about healthy competition here, or are these exchanges all chasing the same relatively small pool of business? How do you see it?
1: They each probably will have their own niches, and that is a very beneficial thing. For instance, many people may not know this, but the biggest exchange in terms of where most trading happens in the U.S. is not New York Stock Exchange or NASDAQ. It is the Chicago Board Exchange, and called Cboe, and 20% of all trades happen through them, and New York Stock Exchange is only 19%, and NASDAQ is only 15%. And they could accomplish that because they created a different niche with an entirely different priority. They didn't try to maximize the number of company, listed companies or IPOs or products. Instead, they focused on the technology side of trading and also futures and derivatives trading. So every time there's a switch from the conventional markets, everybody bought from them, and which boosted their volume and scale. Right now, they are the largest exchange as a result. So all these exchanges, Texas or NASDAQ, Texas, and what have you, New York Stock Exchange, will be seeking some sort of niches and some sort of, they will offer what other conventional duopoly does not offer. In that sense, there may be some space for them to grow fast as a result.
0: Governor Abbott has declared Texas the financial capital of America, and I know that there must be some hype and hyperbole there. And certainly, Texas has some momentum in finance. We've seen corporate headquarters moving to Texas in recent years. But how close is North Texas to becoming a true peer of a place like New York or London or, for that matter, San Francisco? I mean, what would have to happen before a comparison like that's truly justified, do you think?
1: Well, it depends on what metric we use to evaluate what makes a financial center, because finance has so many different industries. There's hedge fund side of it, there's investment banking, there's commercial banking, institutional banking, insurance, just an endless number of different sectors, and different cities have concentrations of these companies. For instance, Charlotte is a major banking sector. Whereas insurance is big in Dallas, or stock trading in New York and what have you. So it depends on how we evaluate it. But what we can say is that finance is a significant portion of Texas economy today, and Dallas alone is the second city with most financial professionals employed in the United States. So it's already a major financial hub, no doubt about it. And this Texas exchange is going to boost the credibility of Texas economy, so benefit from the rise of the Texas economy.

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1: The FIFA World Cup is almost over. France, Spain, England, and Argentina are the final four still kicking. Argentina has won the tournament three times, and England, not in six decades. But up first is France and Spain, as the two powerhouses meet Tuesday for the first time in 2 years, and the world will be watching. Results and analysis tomorrow on Morning Edition from NPR News.
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1: Welcome to Medical Discovery News. I'm Dr. David Neisel.
2: And I'm Dr. Norbert Herzog. It's a fact that women live longer than men, and the latest figures from 2023 show it's by an average of 5 years. Not fair.
1: Well, then you won't be happy about this. Now a new study suggests that their brains age differently, with men's brains shrinking faster than women's.
2: The Norway study looked at the brains of 4,700 men and women between the ages of 17 and 95. None had cognitive impairments, and each received two or more MRI brain scans over about 3 years.
1: What researchers were able to see over that time span is that men's brain volume shrank more than women's, meaning they were shrinking faster. Brain shrinkage in both gray and white matter is normal in aging, but this tells us it's happening more quickly in men.
2: In an area of the cortex, the outermost layer of the brain, men's brains shrank about 2% a year compared to 1.2% for women.
1: Other areas that showed shrinkage involve parts of the brain affecting touch, vision, learning, movement, and memory.
2: That doesn't mean men's brains are aging faster than women's, just that the aging varies depending upon where it is in the brain. We don't know what this means for diseases such as Alzheimer's, which plagues women twice as much as men.
1: That tells us brain shrinkage may not be predictive of Alzheimer's disease, since men's brains shrink more than women's. We need further research to understand how this impacts brain health. Until then, I don't think either gender has bragging rights over whose brain ages better. Although, I'm not sure my wife would agree. Let's not ask her.
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4: Exploring science in the sea. It's hard to think of anything good coming from earthquakes, but for life in part of the Southern Ocean, they could be crucial. A recent study found that underwater quakes could intensify blooms of phytoplankton. These tiny plant-like organisms form the base of the marine food web. They also absorb carbon dioxide from the air and release oxygen. So anything that bumps up their numbers a bit is good for life in the Southern Ocean and around the planet. Every spring and summer, a big bloom develops between Antarctica and New Zealand and Australia. But 3 decades of satellite photos revealed a huge range in the size of the bloom. Some years, it covers an area the size of Delaware. In others, it can be dozens of times larger, as big as California. The blooms are fed by iron, a key nutrient. But there's not a lot of it in the Southern Ocean, and the location of the annual bloom isn't near any of the most common sources of iron. So researchers looked for a deeper cause. They found that the bloom occurs in a region with lots of underwater volcanoes. Vents pump hot, iron-rich fluids into the water, possibly feeding the bloom. Records of volcanic activity in the region showed that when the ocean floor was rocked by earthquakes of magnitude 5 or greater in the months before a bloom, the event was much bigger. The tremors might clear out blocked vents or create new ones, boosting the amount of iron in the water, a positive impact for earthquakes. Science in the Sea is a production of the University of Texas Marine Science Institute and is on the web at scienceandthesea.org. I'm Holly Brawley.
5: :48 on this Monday, and a good afternoon to you, South Texas. I'm Rob Boskamp. 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Filmmaker Katie Scoggin seeks to reconnect with her estranged father. And those are your KEDT Nightly highlights for this Monday, July 13th. 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